0: the costs and the risks to them. And I think this indictment is just one additional tool amongst many diplomatic, informational, military, and economic against the current regime in Cuba that helps them think about if they stay, if they don't take the off-ramp or the deal to leave the Cuban people alone, then now they may end up in a federal prison like Maduro. And I think this indictment is just another reminder to them that it's in their best interest to take whatever deal is on the table so that they don't end up like Maduro.
1: Yeah, it's just fascinating what's going on there. I wish we had more time to talk about that. But let's get back to Iran. I want to get your expertise opinion on what's happening there, your reaction to President Trump giving Iran, what, two or three more days or whatever to secure a peace deal after just earlier this week he paused some planned attacks. What do you think's going on there?
0: Jody, you mentioned a timeline earlier that we now are in the sixth week of a two-week ceasefire. In fact, just a couple of days ago, the ceasefire duration exceeded the duration of kinetic activity during Operation Epic Fury. And I'm okay with giving Iran a couple of more days, but I want to note that they have not negotiated in good faith throughout this entire process, and they're unlikely to. And I think that if we're trying to force them to do the things that we want them to do, then they need to understand that we have both strength of capability, we've demonstrated that, and strength of will. And if we continue to let them disrespect us and our president by negotiating in bad faith, then it just empowers them to continue on without making a deal that's in our best interests.
1: Yeah, absolutely. And I think being able to tighten the screws is very important. But I wanted to ask you this, General, that while Operation Epic Fury, there's no question, put forth heavy damages on Iranian assets. There are reports that some of their missile stockpiles and even some of the nuclear materials remain somewhat to largely intact. So my question, why has it been so challenging for us to achieve total destruction of their capabilities from the air? Why has this been so difficult?
0: Well, Jody, first of all, I do think that from a military-only perspective, Operation Epic Fury was a huge success because I do think that we massively degraded their ability to project power. And I think there's a warning here that you don't just figure out a country's military capability by counting numbers of missiles or numbers of launchers. You have to look at it as a system. Do they have the capability to use what they have to actually threaten? And that is a system of systems. And the way that we prosecuted the war very effectively degraded not individual missiles or launchers, but their ability to use those to project power. But I do also want to understand an important caveat that we need to think of what comes next if we do re-engage in kinetic activity as how do we strike not just military targets, but strategic targets. And for the most part, we gave the regime sanctuary and we gave their economic well-being sanctuary during Operation Epic Fury. And I think that if we do re-engage in kinetic activity, we need to start striking those more strategic targets.
1: Yeah, I agree. I think that's a brilliant thing. And this whole thing of the Strait of Hormuz, it's impacting the entire economy. And we've got a lot to see where this is going to go for sure. Thank you so much, retired Brigadier General John Tykert, former Assistant Deputy Undersecretary of the Air Force for International Affairs. Always, always a privilege and an honor to have you joining us on Washington Watch. We appreciate it.
2: 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The summit will be held September 24th to 26th at Cornerstone Chapel in Leesburg, Virginia, just outside our nation's capital. 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Also, FRC's Stand on the Word Bible Reading Plan is currently in the book of 1 Samuel and will be until the end of the month. And we have a great companion study guide that offers practical insight. The guide, 1 Samuel, Longing for a King, explores leadership, obedience, and what it means to faithfully follow God. 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We'll be back with another segment from our Wednesday show right after this.
3: I think all people really need to have this type of education.
4: Well, I can tell you that it's been an amazing course, period.
5: I think this course is a reminder that a biblical worldview should really impact everything. 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It should impact what we're doing with our families and with our work.
6: God and Government is a video-driven, Bible-based training course from Family Research Council that explores the connection between biblical principles and American government. In this six-session video series, FRC President Tony Perkins equips participants with a practical understanding of civil government from a biblical worldview.
4: I would encourage all people to take it. I almost wish I would have took it earlier, that I could have taught my kids this.
7: I wish I had known these things when we were homeschooling, because I think children and my adults now would just greatly be influenced by that information.
8: So I'm an attorney, and for me, it gives me some direct practical knowledge of what I can do to try to impact my legal community, to make better legislation, to try to encourage legislators to make choices that have a biblical worldview, which is what we really want.
9: Any pastor would benefit from taking this course, because we are dual citizens, right? We are citizens of the kingdom of God, but we're also citizens of this great land, and that comes with responsibility.
5: Even as someone who has been involved in these types of issues for a while, you're learning little bits and pieces of new stuff all the time, but it's also approachable enough that newer people, younger people, high school, college students, they can really glean something from this. So I would encourage everybody to take this course, whether it's the videos, whether it's doing it in person. Bring your Bible study group through it, bring your homeschool group through it, and equip yourself for these challenging days ahead.
6: View the course at frc.org/God and Government or on the Stand Firm app.
10: When in the course of human events, it becomes necessary for one people to dissolve the political bands which have connected them with another, and to assume among the powers of the earth
11: the separate and equal station to which the laws of nature
12: and of nature's God entitle them.
13: A decent respect to the opinions of mankind requires that they should declare the causes
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2: 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Also, FRC's Stand on the Word Bible Reading Plan is currently in the book of 1 Samuel and will be until the end of the month. 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The guide, 1 Samuel, Longing for a King, explores leadership, obedience, and what it means to faithfully follow God. 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On Wednesday of this week, the House Judiciary Committee held a hearing on the Southern Poverty Law Center that peeled back the curtain on the disgraced anti-Christian group, from their Get Rich From Hate scheme to their campaign to crush Christian and not conservative groups like Family Research Council. Jody Heist filled in as host for Tony, who was among the witnesses who testified at that hearing. And Jody discussed the hearing with Judiciary Committee member Harriet Hageman and later with Suzanne Bowdy of the Washington Stand. Here's Jody as he gets the conversation going with the Congresswoman.
1: So the hearing today obviously covered a lot of ground. Frankly, there was a lot of wrongdoing that the SPLC has been accused of being engaged in. So let's start off with what's probably most clear. The SPLC's so-called hate map is not really about hate. What was it made clear, do you think, today for the American public what the SPLC is all about?
0: I think that it was, and I want to congratulate and thank Tony for being there to testify. He did an absolutely amazing job. But I think that the point that he was trying to make is what really needs to penetrate for the American public as to what SPLC has been doing and why. We can figure out the fraud, and that's the discussion. And basically, they were creating their own racism and hate and anti-Semitism by paying people to engage in that behavior, which demonstrates that the demand on the left for hate and racism and discrimination far, far outpaces the existence in this country. And as a result, they're looking around thinking, wow, our business model is going to go away. Our business model is being substantially hindered by the fact that the vast majority of Americans don't believe this. They are not racist. They are not members of the KKK. They are not white supremacists. They don't look at people and automatically conclude that because of the color of your skin, you're either superior or inferior than somebody else. It just is not the way that we think. It is not in our DNA. So here's the SPLC sitting, looking around and thinking, okay, how do we keep up the scam? How do we get people to continue to donate to us? All right, well, let's create our own hate. So they started paying groups at least $3 million over a period of less than 10 years to basically be putting together these rallies and the hate postings and things like that. And I think the most famous example of that is the one that was in Charlotte, whatever it was called, Unite the Right rally that occurred in 2017. We know that they paid the person who organized that $270,000 to post hateful things on social media, as well as to organize that event and transport people to it. So that's the fraud. And I do think that that came through pretty loud and clear today. But there was a different message that was stated by Tony that I think is as important as anything else. And that is, SPLC needs the KKK. They need these so-called white supremacist organizations so that they can lump good organizations like the FRC and the conservative Catholics and parents who just want to take care of their kids and make sure that the schools are taking have good curricula and things like that. They need to have these horrible, hate-filled organizations so that they can paint all of the other right-leaning conservative organizations with the same brush. That's why SPLC is doing this, because they're trying to destroy anybody, anything, any organization that may be right of center and actually believes in traditional values, traditional home life, traditional marriage, all of those things. They are just a radical leftist organization that their sole purpose is to destroy anybody and anything who's conservative, and this is their business model for doing so.
1: Sounds like a rather hateful business. I mean, when it all comes down to it, that's what was peeled back today. How do you make sense of the Democrats' defense of the SPLC during today's hearing? That was pretty stunning.
0: I don't. They try to defend it by ignoring the facts and the allegations of the indictment, for one. The other thing that they do is continue to throw out the same lazy, ugly tropes that they have attempted to paint Republicans and conservatives with for the last 30 to 40 years, and that is that we are racist, we are Nazi, we are white supremacists. That's what we heard over and over and over in that room. And you know, I don't use the word hate very often. I don't even like that word. That word is troubling to me because I think that it is such a defining term. And that room was filled with hatred on the left side. They use it. The way that they described us, the things that they accused us of, it is absolutely stunning to me that you can walk into a room of your colleagues and say, hey, how are you doing? Good to see you. And then turn around and accuse you of being a white supremacist. But that's what they do. And that demonstrates they don't even believe it, but this is their shtick. This is the way they keep people stirred up. This is the way they create hate in our communities. This is the way that they have undermined our university experiences and what is going on our college campuses. Dr. Swan was also there to testify. I would have liked to have seen her testify more about the education context of this and the university context of this, because she has so much information that she can share. And I think that the Democrats treated the other the three witnesses, Mr. O'Neill, Mr. Perkins, and Dr. Swan, I thought that they treated them absolutely reprehensibly.
1: Wow. Yeah, extremely well said, and I appreciate that. Let me get the final question for you. In the last Congress, you served on the Judiciary Subcommittee on Weaponization of the Federal Government, and Democrats, of course, now are claiming that the Trump administration is weaponizing the justice system, but that's far from the truth, isn't it? You've been on this issue a long time.
0: Well, the weaponization that we uncovered the last time was using the federal government to go after conservatives simply for the sake of being conservative. And you saw with the way that they treated Donald Trump as an example of that. But and the way that they treated certain people as compared to others, depending upon which side of the aisle they were on. The indictment itself refutes that allegation because the indictment is really focused on the money laundering. I mean, it's one thing that they committed the fraud with their donors by saying, we're fighting against the KKK and we're fighting Nazism and we're fighting racism, whereas behind the door, they're handing those very people $3 million to foment more hate. But what they did is, in order to cover that fraud up, they used the banks and the financial institutions. And that's why you know that this is not a weaponization case, because the very nature of the allegations, the very nature of the indictment is the fact that they were violating the law by moving money around to cover up the fraud that they were committing on their donors. You know, after that Charlotte event, they brought in over $80 million in donations. This idea [S2] Wow. [S1] of fomenting and spreading hate and racism has been very, very lucrative to the Southern Poverty Law Center. And they moved money around in the banks, and that's what they've been indicted for.
1: I want to thank you so much, Wyoming Congresswoman Harriet Hageman. It's always great to have you on the program, but to you and your colleagues for peeling back this situation, job well done. Thank you so much for doing that and all the other phenomenal work you do, and thank you for joining us on Washington Watch. All right, I want to turn our attention now to our next guest to get FRC's perspective on today's hearing. And joining us now is Suzanne Bowdy. She's the editorial director and senior writer at the Washington Stand. Suzanne, thanks for joining me today. I know that you were keeping a pulse on this hearing all day long. What from it stood out most to you?
3: You know, Jody, I just continue to be amazed at the number of Democrats who stand by the SPLC and defend them. Not one Democrat today disavowed the SPLC despite all that it's been guilty of over the last, we're talking decade and a half. This federal indictment comes after years of serious credibility issues. Even if you take aside, you know, the shootings at FRC, the shooting of Congressman Steve Scalise, the assassination of Charlie Kirk, SPLC has been dealing with issues even internally. As recently as 2019, a bunch of employees exposed the organization for what they called like a cesspool of racism and sexism and sexual harassment right there in their own offices. So the fact that Democrats just can't seem to or want to distance themselves is incredible to me. I mean, by and large, they spent today's 4 hours, as the Congresswoman said, deflecting, putting on display their their own hate of Trump. They brought up January 6th. They dredged up all the details from that, shamed the witnesses, as she reminded people, talked about Trump's weaponization fund. It was a very disturbing scene.

0: life as a result. He's had months of physical therapy. So as someone whose life he saved, it was very meaningful to me to see the gratitude of the Republicans on the committee and others, and for him to just be recognized once again for the sacrificial love that he showed our staff.
1: Yes, and Leo still to this day is such a bright spot at FRC, and I was so grateful that that came up. Suzanne, one thing, and I agree with you, the reprehensible reaction from the Democrats is just beyond the ability to adequately describe. But I think bottom line, the SPLC's so-called hate map is absolutely not what they claim it to be. I mean, it's not just clear from who is on the list, but it's also clear from who's not on that list, wouldn't you say?
0: Right. I think one thing people would notice if they watched the hearing was the Democrats kept trotting out this spike of anti-Semitism as a reason that we need the SPLC, which I thought was pretty rich, coming from a party that's done more to inflame anti-Semitism than anything. I mean, right now in our country, assaults against U.S. Jews are at a 47-year high. And what has the Democratic Party or the SPLC done to combat that? Because right now, if you go to the hate map on their own website, you'll find about 1,400 organizations, and only a handful of them are anti-Semitic. So it was just very disingenuous to me to hear them say, oh, well, the SPLC is so important in combating anti-Semitism. They and the Democratic Party have done nothing. I mean, right now we have a Democratic congressional candidate who's calling for the internment of any American who supports Israel. So this is where we're at, and I just thought that was just a shocking statement, a convenient one, but a very false statement that the SPLC does anything about that.
1: Yeah, I totally agree with you. Great point. Suzanne, probably last question, and I appreciate you bringing up Leo and all the incredible information you've brought to us, but it is important, I think, for me to make clear that you were also at FRC on that day in 2012 when the shooting took place. And tell us more about that day. What was your experience like, real quickly?
0: You know, looking back on
1: we've only got less than a minute.
0: It's easy to see that the Lord was at work. I mean, the fact that Leo was at the guard desk, he was no longer our security guard. He was our building manager. That was miracle number one. The fact that Tony and General were both in the office despite their busy schedules, miracle number two. We had a group of intercessors in the building praying for us, praying for our protection literally the day before. So when that happened, And yes, I was on the fourth floor. I heard the noise, but didn't know what it was. The first thing most of us noticed were sirens screaming down the street. And when I went into Tony's office and looked down, we saw Leo being wheeled into an ambulance covered in blood. We knew nothing. But, you know, I've worked for Tony for 20 years now, and I have to say I've never worked or seen a more principled man, a man who really was a leader in that moment. And I'm so grateful for him, because he will never wave a white flag outside this building, and he stayed strong Amen. On our issues no matter what comes against us.
1: Suzanne Bowdy, we got to wrap it up there. Thank you so much for sharing with us today.
2: Well, unfortunately, that's all the time we have for today. 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

0: 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Once again, I'm Casey Harper, and I want to thank you for joining us. David Salkeld will be back with you next week. We look forward to having you here again for the weekend edition of Washington Watch.
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1: Welcome to Prophecy Today. I'm Jimmy DeYoung Jr. And along with my brother Rick, we examine current events in the light of God's prophetic word. You know, studying biblical prophecy is essential because it comprises of at least one-third of God's word, all of Scripture, making it a foundational element for a complete understanding of God's word. Rather than just serving as a preview of future events, the study of prophecy shapes how believers think and act and live in the present day. And one of the things that we're going to focus on today on this program is a phrase called the times of the Gentiles. A definition for the times of the Gentiles: any time that the Gentile world is in control of the city of Jerusalem or the Jewish people. And we are certainly living during that time. Well, we have our broadcast partners with us today, Rick. We've got Ken Timmerman, David Dolan, and Colonel Bob McGinnis. All ahead on the program, we've got a lot to cover, so let's get started with our first, Ken Timmerman.
2: Well, that's right, Jimmy. I have Ken Timmerman with us. He's an author and analyst. You can find out more about Ken. Go to his website and sign up for his newsletter at kentimmerman.com. Ken, thanks for being with us today.
3: Thanks for having me on, Rick. It's always a pleasure.
2: Well, Ken, I have a variety of items I want to get to today, but before I do that, can we get an update on the situation in Iran?
3: Well, the Iranians have leaked their latest counterproposal to the United States, their latest response. They are not negotiating in good faith. They never will because they are terrorists. I hope that President Trump recognizes that publicly at one point. But this latest response does not even mention their nuclear program. It doesn't even mention the highly enriched uranium, which is the key issue that the president continues to talk about. They're just after a full ceasefire and stringing out the clock. And also, Rick, you should have seen the map that they released this week of the Strait of Hormuz. They are basically claiming that the entire Strait of Hormuz on both sides of the strait is their territorial waters. Look, the Iranians are behaving like the Barbary pirates in 1802. Just to refresh the memory, perhaps, of some of our viewers, that's what led Thomas Jefferson to create the U.S. Marine Corps. And he sent the Marines off the coast of Tripoli to smash the Barbary pirates and their regimes. The Iranians are behaving like Barbary pirates. It's time that we treated them the same way.
2: President Trump says this war may be close to over, but there are others saying that we're going to need to do more to finish the job. Your thoughts?
3: Well, I think we do need to do more because the Iranians are parading about as if they've won the war, and they've managed to convince nearly 35% of the American public. So we have to decisively convince the regime and also the Iranian people that the regime has lost. They cannot win. They have no future unless they negotiate a deal with us and essentially surrender. The president, by the way, said on Truth Social on Friday, he said, even if the Iranian leaders come out in the streets of Tehran with their hands up and wave the white flag and say, I surrender, you're always going to have the New York Times and the fake news calling it an Iranian victory.
2: Ken, last week we reported on President Trump's visit to China. Well, this week, just days after President Trump met with Xi Jinping, Vladimir Putin traveled to Beijing. What does that say?
3: Well, a much anticipated visit. I am sure Putin was eager to get the readout from what Trump told Xi. We had this wonderful statement that they put out, the communique, saying that the two leaders signed 40 cooperation agreements in trade, technology, blah, blah, blah, blah, nonsense. What happened was President Xi paraded Putin in front of a brand new portrait of the two leaders that he had on exhibit in the Great Hall of the People, and you should have seen it. Xi was almost twice the size of Putin. He was parading Putin around like a vassal, like a pet poodle on a leash. He made very clear that Donald Trump considers him, President Xi of China, as an equal to the United States. Putin is Venezuela with nuclear weapons. So Putin may have tried to look like a great world leader. He came across as a second-rate tin pot dictator.
2: Ken, we'll talk more about Russia in just a second, but let's continue to talk about China. And of course, Taiwan, a very interested observer of this summit, they have a reason to be concerned. Can you give us the details of the situation there?
3: I think the Taiwanese were not expecting to have the trouble that they're currently having with the latest arms deal. The president said while in Beijing that he hadn't made up his mind on it, and that was kind of news to everybody. He also said he had discussed it with President Xi, which was also news to everybody, because under the 1982 agreements negotiated by the Reagan administration, the U.S. was not going to ever discuss Taiwan arms sales with China ahead of time. They were just going to do it. Now we have the new U.S. Navy chief, Hung Cao, going to Congress on Thursday, saying that the $14 billion arms deal to Taiwan has been put on pause, not because the Chinese demanded it, but because of the Iran war. By the way, Hung Cao, very interesting character. He was the Republican nominee for Senate in Virginia just recently, a former special operations officer born in Vietnam, and he had that famous campaign ad with the knock on the door, just this barren, this hollow knock on the door. And he says, that's the sound you never want to hear in America. That's what we heard in Vietnam when the thugs, when the secret police came for my family.
2: Well, Ken, before we leave this subject, if China does move militarily against Taiwan, what would that mean economically for the world? How would that change the geopolitical balance?
3: Well, everybody's looking at Taiwan semiconductors. They produce something like 96% of semiconductors in the world, at least the lower quality ones, not the stuff like NVIDIA. But look, I think the Chinese talk big in public. And President Xi talks big in public. He tries to appear menacing and threatening and parade about all of these capabilities that they don't really have yet. Remember, he just fired most of the generals on the Central Military Council. If they were going to invade Taiwan, he would have to find the general who's going to do it, and he would have to find the forces, the amphibious forces that are ready to do it. I think China's talk on Taiwan is bigger than their actual bite on Taiwan, at least for now.
2: We mentioned Vladimir Putin, and you talked about his position in the world right now. We look at the situation in Russia. Are they losing the war against Ukraine?
3: President Trump unleashed the Ukrainians at the beginning of his second term, and it was seen as a kind of rebuke of Zelensky. But what he actually did was say, look, we're going to reduce our economic support, our arms deliveries to you. The Europeans should take the lead on this. But at the same time, we're also going to take the leash off. You're free now to do whatever you think that you're capable of doing. So what did they do? They ramped up this incredible drone industry. They're now producing 9 million drones a year. They also invented counter-drone technology, which is extraordinary. It has really kept the Russians in check. And President Trump said, go ahead and strike inside Russia wherever you want. So they've been taking out Russian oil fields, Russian oil refineries. The Russians have taken huge hits. They had probably lost 500,000 barrels a day in refining capacity and probably more in actual production capacity because of these Ukrainian drone strikes. Putin went to China because he's having problems with Ukraine, not just because he wanted the readout on what President Trump said, but because he is having really serious problems in Ukraine. That's why we've heard him say in recent weeks that he thinks the war is coming to a conclusion very soon. It's because Russia's losing.
2: Very interesting, Ken. Well, let's move on from Russia, and let's talk about something that you and I have talked about on this program before, and that is the influence of Islam, the growing influence of Islam in Europe. And Ken, there are increasing reports about quote-unquote no-go zones. Now, this is something that is very concerning, and it makes you wonder, is Europe losing control of security and immigration issues?
3: Absolutely, yes. And the no-go zones is something that we've talked about for a number of years, and conservatives in Europe have tried to talk about. Remember that we spoke last week about Sweden lifting the ban on discussing Islam, and they're no longer going to term such speech as Islamophobia. Well, now you're having an open discussion of these no-go zones in the European Parliament. The center-right faction of the EU Parliament put out a report recently, Rick, which is absolutely stunning. It talks about the growth, not just of no-go zones in the countries we know, in France, in Belgium, in Germany, in the UK, in Italy, and elsewhere, but they talked about the relationship of that and rapes and honor killings and Sharia law, and they talked about it fracturing European society. I want to read you just one quick quote from that report, and it's in their conclusions, and they say this: Europe now stands at a crossroads. An increasing segment of the European population is now rejecting the values, symbols, and collective identity of their country of citizenship, giving rise to a new class of nationals who feel no allegiance to the nation-state and do not recognize themselves in its cultural roots and project. That is a stunning statement. It's a devastating statement for the future of Europe. And frankly, I think it probably understates the problems Europe is facing from Muslim immigration.
2: Ken Timmerman reporting for Prophecy Today. Ken, as always, we appreciate your insight as you explain what is going on in the world. Thanks so much. Look forward to talking to you again soon.
3: Thanks, Rick. God bless.
1: Great job as always, Ken. And remember, Iran and Russia out of Ezekiel 38. China out of Revelation chapter 16, the kings out of the east. And of course, the Islamic world coming against Israel to wipe Israel off the face of the earth. That is the Gog and Magog war of Ezekiel 38. We've got to take a break, and when we come back, we'll talk to David Dolan with our Middle East news update. Right here on Prophecy Today Weekend.
2: Welcome back to Prophecy Today Radio, the program that looks at current events in the light of Bible prophecy. This is the portion of our program, we call it our Middle East news update. We look at news coming out of the Middle East in general, but Israel in particular. To do that, we have with us journalist Dave Dolan. Dave, thanks for being with us today.
4: A blessing as always, Rick.
2: David, typically you start off by giving us an update on what happened in Israel this week. What's the latest?
4: Well, Rick, of course, I mentioned last week that expectations were very high that the kinetic war would resume this week. Sometime this week, President Trump had given many indications of that, and as had Bibi Netanyahu in Israel and others. And then, of course, we learned from the president on Tuesday that he was, as he said, an hour away from ordering that when the Gulf states approached him, or they'd already been in contact, of course, but when they said, please give us a little bit more time because we believe a deal is coming together. There are signs that Iran is moving a little bit on this. However, the Israelis, and this was all over the press, didn't see those signs. They see the same intransigence as they've always seen from the Iranian regime, the same arrogance. And, of course, this came as the New York Times reported intelligence assessments that they are regaining their military capabilities far faster than was expected, especially their drone production, that China is indeed sending them component parts for new missile production, and Russia is helping them as well. So it remains at a stalemate. So the Israelis were already, basically the pilots already had their orders to fly to rejoin the hot war when it was called off. And the Axios reported that Trump and Netanyahu had a very heated discussion. They said that Bibi's hair was on fire afterwards because basically Trump told him, you're doing this. We're not going to do whatever I say we're going to do. And that, you know, the Israeli leadership, as I've mentioned before, feels that this pause has gone on too long with very little sign that Iran is moving in the west direction. And there were reports too, Rick, that it was because of the Hajj. Now that's, of course, the annual Muslim pilgrimage to Mecca, the most important holy site in the Islamic faith in the world, in Saudi Arabia. That begins Sunday night and lasts all of next week until Friday, ends Friday evening after their Friday prayers. And millions of Muslims are coming to Saudi Arabia. The airports have been full and lots of people coming. And the Saudis fear that possibly a new war that Iran might, you know, it seems ridiculous, they're all Muslims, but might strike some of those people, and it would create a huge uproar. Meanwhile, Rick, the hot war in Lebanon continued all week. In fact, it intensified in the end of the week. The annual Shavuot or Pentecost festival began Thursday evening, runs through this evening, Saturday evening in Israel and, of course, around the world. And the Hezbollah had stepped up its fire during that time. There were constant sirens on Friday in the communities all along the border, along the coast. So the north remains in active warfare, whereas the rest of the country is just waiting to see if they'll go back to such a thing. Israel bombed more Hezbollah positions in Lebanon. Of course, were more talks, political talks, about possibly solving this, but Hezbollah appearing as intransigent as the Iranian regime that birthed it, And increasingly, Hamas seems to be joining that as well. Speaking of Hamas and Gaza, that was another major story during the week. Around 430 international activists on dozens of boats that sailed out of Turkey in order to, quote, end the blockade of the Gaza Strip and deliver aid. Well, the Israeli Navy, as they've done several times before, intercepted those boats out in the Mediterranean, some near Cyprus, some near Egypt, arrested all of the people, brought them into Israel, and then immediately deported them to their countries. This was heavily condemned by most European countries and others. And the Israelis, though, said, as has been the case in the past, Rick, there was actually very little aid on these boats. The foreign ministry called it a political stunt meant to get attention, and that it wasn't going to happen that they would be landing on Gaza's beaches with the situation there the way it is and just walking into to that situation. And of course, that was when Itamar Ben-Gvir, the famous, now infamous, some would say, head of the security ministry in the government, the police are under his authority, etc. He was there when the 430 were brought to a port in Israel and examined, and he was seen on video taunting some of them. He actually pushed one woman, a little bit anyway, to the ground. She was screaming, "Free Palestine." He told her to shut up. And he posted the video himself on social media, and that infuriated the world and the Europeans again in particular, but to all sorts of condemnations. But it infuriated the prime minister too, and other cabinet ministers and Likud leaders. They saw this as a political stunt on his part because, of course, elections are coming up. He has a very right-wing base. Ultra-Orthodox, some support, but mostly modern Orthodox Jews that support what he's saying. And so he got a viral video out of it, but the Israelis said it's creating problems. And finally, Rick, I'll just say that right before Shavuot began, the military leaders in Israel held an assessment of the overall regional situation, and it was reported in the Israeli press that many are concerned that Iran is indeed preparing a surprise attack upon Israel and upon the Gulf states that could be launched at any minute, that they want to take the initiative, as it were, again, that they want to show that they're still there and they're still able to do damage, and they want to preempt the president, of course, if he goes back to connectivity. And Friday afternoon, President Trump posted that he's going to miss his son Don's wedding in the Bahamas today, because he needs to be near the White House. He can't leave Washington, D.C. right now. And for that, for him not to, we know he's been traveling all around for political rallies and things. The Israelis saw that as a strong indication that something indeed may be brewing, and possibly imminently.
2: Well, David, that's certainly what I want to follow up on. As we look at this situation, the Israelis feel like it is very important that they go back to a resumption of the hostilities, not because they want more war in Israel, but because they realize that the threat that the Islamic Republic of Iran poses. Can you talk a little bit about why it is important that the job gets finished in Iran?
4: Well, again, Rick, they call these military moves operations, the Israelis do. And that's basically what they see this as, that they are operating on a cancer in the region that is has spread its tentacles all over the place, has caused upheaval in many countries, and of course the deaths of thousands of people from the states, from the region, Israelis, etc., etc., that this is a 47-year-old regime that's deeply entrenched. And that's the point I made at the beginning of the war, that the Revolutionary Guards, this is an existential, their existence, their being alive, literally, depends on what happens here. So they have a motivation to fight back that is greater than Venezuela, greater than other things that have happened. And that people who've dealt with them over the years, and the Israelis in particular, know that very well. So they feel that now that they've been pretty seriously wounded, maybe not severely wounded, there's arguments going on, as I said, assessments of how much damage, how quickly they can come back, and what further things they could do. But nevertheless, they're wounded. Their existence is in question. So they are capable, it seems, to do all sorts of trouble. And of course, controlling the Strait of Hormuz in particular, they realize that every day that that goes by, the prices of oil goes up, political discontent in the West increases, in the United States, criticism of the war increases, on and on and on. So they feel they can just sit back, send a little proposal every few days, and if the president will go along with that, then, and obviously he's done that now for 6 weeks, which was longer. Initially, he said there'd be a couple weeks ceasefire. And then, you know, if we didn't have a resolution by then, we'd go back to the full thing, and it didn't happen. So they feel like that, the Israelis feel like he's lost a little bit of credibility over that, and that that's not very good. And that, yeah, it, you know, they're ready. They don't want more missiles, obviously, on their cities. The people don't want to be rushing all over the country again to shelters, and especially during the holiday. They're thrilled that they've gotten through the Shavuot holiday without that. But ultimately, they say this operation needs to come to its conclusion, and that does mean, apparently, more kinetic activity, since the regime seems so emboldened and so unwilling to meet President Trump's demands of it.
2: Dave Dolan for Prophecy Today. Dave, as always, we appreciate your insight reporting on this region of the world and this country. Thanks so much. Look forward to talking to you again soon.
4: Glad to do it, Rick. God bless.
2: I'm speaking with Colonel Bob McGinnis here on Prophecy Today, and I want to talk about your new book. Now, this book is available anywhere you buy your books, including Amazon.com or wherever else, but it's called AI for Mankind's Future, A Christian Perspective on the High-Tech Revolution. Now, this is something that many people are struggling with right now. And, you know, artificial intelligence is advancing rapidly. Could you maybe just give us an overview about what we should be concerned about here?
5: Yeah, well, I write a column for the Family Research Council every week, the Washington Stand, and I talk about, you know, the concerns from the kitchen table for Christians, for parents, for workers, and the like. And artificial intelligence is the new electricity of our age. It's going to transform much of our culture, our society, in ways that we haven't seen since the Industrial Revolution. Certainly, the what the internet did to communications will have some sort of inkling as to what's happening. Now, I've actually written 3 books on artificial intelligence. The first one is the one you named, Rick, AI for Mankind's Future. The one that just came out is the new AI Cold War, and I have another one coming out in July, The Final Algorithm, which is really mostly about eschatology and the role artificial intelligence will play. This is a global contest. One of the major issues that Xi and Trump discussed over in Beijing was artificial intelligence. Who's going to set the standards about infrastructure? That's why he took the likes of Tim Cook. He took Elon Musk. And Jensen Huang, who is the NVIDIA guy that produces the GPUs that fuel really the brains of artificial intelligence. Yeah, AI and Mankind's Future, I really go into a lot of the great benefits, the medical benefits, the education benefits. Certainly, every aspect of government can be improved. But at the same time, there are many concerns, many dangers. It arguably can rob mankind of its humanity. It can dumb us down. It can make us dependent upon machines. And I go into all these very important human discussions, and I use scripture throughout because I write this primarily for Christians who need to understand what this stuff is. Now, I go into some of the technology. You have to explain the technology, but you don't have to be a technocrat in order to appreciate what this is all about. And unfortunately, when this power is in the hands of the wrong people, and it will be, it can be used for some pretty serious and dangerous outcomes. And as I look across the landscape of the world today, Now, people making decisions on artificial intelligence are not evangelical Christians. These are some pretty evil people or some pretty narcissistic people that have their own agenda, and it's not one. It's interesting that there is a campaign, even here in Washington where I am, to try to get government to act responsibly and to put the brakes on some of this. But at the same time, as I argue in the AI Cold War, as Vladimir Putin said a few years back, whoever controls AI controls the world. Like it or not, I think that that's, there's some truth to that. It's not necessarily the ultimate outcome because Christ is going to return. However, in the interim, there's a lot of power there. And as rapidly as we're investing trillions of dollars in infrastructure, data centers and GPUs and all sorts of things that are associated with artificial intelligence, I don't think anybody's going to argue that it is not having an impact on our economy, on our culture, and to a certain degree upon people of faith.
2: Final question, as we talk about artificial intelligence, many believers wonder if emergent technologies like you have been talking about, and maybe this is the premise of your third book, they could contribute to the kind of global system described in Revelation. Do you see any connection there?
5: Oh, absolutely. I can see how this fits like a glove for the mark of the beast. It fits like a glove for the false prophet. I talk about Babylon in there. I've actually been to the ancient Babylon. I remember talking to your father many years ago when I was over there in 2003. He wanted to try to go over there and film things, but it was a bit dangerous. Even today, it's a bit dangerous, but whatever. I have a picture of myself there at ancient Babylon, and I talk about what Scripture says in Genesis 11 and how the Tower of Babel. Well, today, this is the Tower of Babel. Artificial intelligence is all about mankind trying to replace God. And if you look at it in depth, as I do, in the final algorithm, you'll come to the same conclusion, I think, that, yes, this is probably the most, I would say generously, the most ambitious effort to replace God. And the futurists that I read and listen to and have written about in the AI arena, they talk about salvific issues, they talk about eternal life, and it's all in the throes of artificial intelligence. And this is scary stuff, but don't be afraid. You might be a bit angry, and I can understand that, but you need to be educated. You need to understand this stuff. I think I do a reasonably good job of explaining it, but it changes every day. And so, I would encourage people to buy the books to understand the threats across the entire front of culture and technology and society, but also read my weekly op-eds in the Washington Stand, which talk about kitchen table issues that are related to AI and Christians, and that's important.
2: This conversation we've been having with Colonel Bob McGinnis, especially about artificial intelligence, is just the tip of the iceberg. We're going to continue to talk about this. I would encourage our listeners to follow up, get the books, follow Colonel Bob McGinnis, because this is something that we as believers need to understand, not, as he said, to be afraid of it, because we know that God is in control, but to understand what is going on in our world. Colonel Bob McGinnis, thanks so much for being on the program today. We're going to have you back on again soon to talk more about this. Thanks so much. Look forward to talking to you then.
5: Well, thank you, Rick.
1: After listening to Colonel Bob McGinnis and Rick, there's nothing more for me to say, but let's keep looking up. Until.
0: Thank you so much for joining us today. This is Jay Johnson inviting you to join us again next week for more of Prophecy Today.

0: 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KLHT, Honolulu.
1: And now, Adventures in Odyssey.
2: Greetings, Miss Parker.
3: Camilla. What are you doing?
2: Doing?
3: You're just standing here in the middle of the park.
2: Oh, on the contrary. I'm not merely standing here. I am basking in the glory of an exquisite day. And it appears as if all of creation is enjoying it as much as I am. Behold, an American robin feeding her young. A western meadowlark. If only I had my binoculars.
3: Okay. Well, I guess I'll see you later.
2: Oh, bye. A mourning dove. How sad the gentle cry of this beloved, peaceful bird. Sweet dove.
3: Eugene, I don't think it wants you to...
2: Yes, I hear your plaintive cry.
4: Wow!
3: Wow! I've never seen a bird do that before. It's like it was aiming straight for your head.
2: That was extremely odd.
3: Look out! Here it comes again!
2: Well, there must be some... mistake! Doves are supposed to be peaceful! Miss Parker! Take cover! I've never tried outrunning a bird before!
3: I guess nature was enjoying the day for different reasons than he was.
5: Hi, Camilla!
3: Hi, Susie!
5: What's Eugene doing in that bush?
3: Oh, he was being attacked by a dove.
5: That's weird.
3: So, who's this?
5: My new puppy.
3: He's yours? You got a puppy? Oh, he's so cute. What's his name?
5: He's Spats.
3: Hi, Spats. Aw, he's beautiful.
5: You should get one. The Flanagan family has a whole litter. They're giving them away to good families.
3: Really? Oh, I'd love to get a dog. I'll ask my parents.
5: Do you really think they'll let you have one?
3: Why not?
6: Why not? Where do I even begin to answer that question? First and foremost, it's a bad idea.
3: Why? Lots of people have dogs.
6: Oh, that's right, Camilla. Lots of people have all kinds of pets. But you've obviously forgotten the Parker family history.
3: What history?
6: Let me recall it for you. But before I do, let's make sure the whole family is present for this. Matthew?
7: Yeah, Dad?
6: Come here, please. Olivia?
7: Yeah? Is it time for dinner?
6: No. Family meeting. Gather around. Ava, can you hear all right?
8: I'm good. Just let me get this out of the oven.
6: Sure. Okay, I'm reminding Camilla about pets. Olivia, you had that hamster. What was his name?
5: Oh, Mr. Cheeks.
6: Mr. Cheeks. And what happened to him?
3: Matthew killed him.
8: No. I did not.
3: Yes, you did. You hooked up a spinning wheel to power that reading lamp next to your bed.
8: You and did? It worked. I got an A on that for my science project.
3: Yeah, and Mr. Cheeks died from exhaustion.
8: That's not true. It's an urban legend.
3: Then how did he die?
8: He had a heart attack from all those little chocolate candies you kept feeding him.
3: Did not.
8: Too much cholesterol.
6: Okay, the point is, he died. Probably of unnatural causes.
3: Okay, so that's one case.
8: Yeah.
6: Oh, and who here remembers the goldfish?
9: Oh, Spanky and Lester.
6: Dead within 6 weeks. Oh, and that frog.
3: Pickles, that wasn't my fault.
10: Mom sat on him.
8: Well, what was he doing loose and on the kitchen chair? You called us all for dinner. He thought he was part of the family.
10: I am not taking blame for that frog.
6: Oh, no, this isn't about blame. The point is that this family and pets of any kind are a bad mix.
3: But those pets belong to everyone else. I'll take care of my pet.
8: Pet? What pet?
3: No. I want to get a puppy.
8: Oh, we're getting a puppy? Cool.
6: No, we are not getting a puppy.
3: What kind is it?
5: A Labrador.
3: No. Oh, they're so cute.
6: Okay, don't get yourself so worked up. We are not getting a dog.
3: But it's not fair.
10: I'm sorry, sweetie, but as your father just pointed out, we're a bad mix. I won't be responsible for the demise of another animal.
6: And I don't think you're old enough to take responsibility for a puppy.
3: Then how about this? If I can prove I'm responsible, can I get one?
6: Let's just drop it for now, okay?
3: Okay. For now. Let's eat.
6: Oh, my goodness. Let's eat.
8: Make sure you cut your chicken.
3: Come on, Matthew. Wait till you see Susie's puppy.
8: All right, I'm coming. I don't think they're going to go away if we're 5 minutes late.
3: Hurry! Wait. Did you hear that?
8: Yeah, it... sounds like a baby bird.
3: Hey, look! It is a baby bird!
8: It must have fallen out of a nest.
3: But
8: what nest?
3: I don't see one. There isn't even a tree near here. You suppose he's an orphan?
8: I'm not sure. He looks too young to be learning to fly.
3: Well, we can't just leave him here. What are we going to do?
8: Beats me. We're closest to Wit's End. Mr. Whitaker will know what to do.
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2: Good morning.
3: Good morning. Eugene?
2: Yes, Miss Kendall?
3: What are you doing?
2: Doing about what?
3: You're wearing a football helmet.
2: Well observed.
3: Why?
2: To avoid the pain of being accosted by another bird.
3: Really?
2: Yes. I don't know what I've done to offend them, but they have been coming after me in full force.
3: One came after you yesterday.
2: On the way here, and another attacked me on the way home.
3: Really?
2: Another dove, to be specific.
3: Well, you should take that helmet off. You're going to scare the kids. Hmm? Hi, Matthew. Hi, Camilla. What are you two doing?
2: What's that noise?
3: Oh, we found a baby bird, and we don't know what to do with him.
2: Huh. It's not a dove, is it? Where's my helmet?
3: Well, calm down, Eugene. It's tiny, whatever it is. See?
2: Oh. It appears you have acquired an infant, Kyanakita cristata. Baby blue jay.
3: Hey, you shouldn't be touching the bird, right? Won't the mom reject it if it smells like a human?
8: That's what I said.
2: Actually, that's an unfounded legend.
8: That's what I thought.
2: Regardless, you should endeavor to return this bird to its nest at once, where it has the optimal chance for survival.
8: We don't know where its nest is.
3: The poor thing was lying on the sidewalk.
2: Oh, a nestling. That's unfortunate. Without anyone to take responsibility for this creature, it could die. Look, see the way he opens his mouth like that? It means he's probably... He bit me!
3: Well, there's another species of bird that doesn't like you, Eugene.
2: Yes.
8: Right?
3: Matthew, do you know what this means?
8: Eugene has to get rabies shots?
2: What? Birds can't carry rabies.
3: No, I'm talking about my prayer last night. If I show responsibility for taking care of something, maybe I can get a puppy.
8: But animals don't survive in our house, Camilla.
3: This one will. You'll see. So will Mom and Dad. I'll break the curse.
13: Curse? What curse?
8: It's a family thing.
3: Yeah. Let's go. I can't wait to show Mom and Dad.
10: Oh, hi, hun. How was work?
6: Long. I was in an endless meeting. Where are the kids?
10: Oh, Olivia's upstairs and...
3: Mom, Dad, we found a baby blue jay on the sidewalk and it was so small and we couldn't find its nest. So I think God wants me to take care of it.
6: Oh. Wait, what?
3: In a bit, Eugene, and now he might have bird rabies, but I think he's just hungry.
10: Eugene's hungry?
3: So could we keep it?
6: Wait a minute.
3: Hey, what's going on? We found a baby bird, see? Oh, he's kind of cute. In a bald, disgusting sort of way.
6: Okay, I don't think it's a good idea to keep this bird. It really needs to be with its mother.
10: Yes.
3: But that's the problem. We can't find his mother or his nest.
8: And we couldn't just leave it to die on the sidewalk.
6: Well,
10: I'll call the rescue shelter. Maybe they'll take
3: it. Yay! But Dad, why can't we keep it?
6: Camilla, we talked about this earlier.
3: But this is the answer to my prayer. Maybe this is God's way of teaching me.
6: But, sweetheart, you don't know anything about raising a baby bird.
3: I could learn. How hard could it be? Please, Dad. Oh, please, oh, please.
8: I'll help too, Dad.
3: I'll serve as an observer and advice giver.
6: Thanks, guys. Olivia.
10: Well, that was easy. I talked to the local shelter and they said that no one takes baby birds.
3: See, Dad? He's gonna die if we don't do something.
6: But Camilla, raising a bird is a lot of work and you'll need to...
3: Okay,
6: listen. You'll have to learn what to feed him and how often. He'll need a nest of some sort.
3: We can make
6: and
3: one.
6: There's a point when he'll have to learn how to fly and then leave.
3: You can teach him.
8: Yeah.
6: That's all if he lives that long.
3: What?
6: I'm sorry, sweetheart, but I want you to be prepared for that possibility.
10: Mm-hmm.
6: Especially with this family's track record.
3: It won't happen. I'm going to break our pet curse.
6: We don't have a pet. Who said we're cursed?
3: Everybody.
10: Okay. Just remember, you're taking on this responsibility, so no matter how difficult it gets, you have to see it through. You got it?
3: I got it. I promise.
10: Oh, I'll get it.
3: So what is he going to eat?
6: Well, I don't know.
7: What do you think he likes?
14: Oh, buenos dias, Mrs. Parker.
10: Hi, Wooten.
14: I got your mail right here. This one package was just a little big for the mailbox.
8: Oh, hey, maybe Wooten knows.
3: Yeah.
14: Well, I never did before, but there's a first time for everything. What is it?
3: About baby birds.
14: Whoa, you have one of those?
10: Come on in, Wooten.
14: Okay. Hey, how great is that? You know, I raised a baby bird once.
3: We needed help, and Wooten came to the door. Is this God or what?
14: Okay, I wouldn't go that
6: so
14: far.
6: Not so fast, not so fast.
8: You raised a bird, Wooten?
14: Oh, sure. When I lived in Alaska, he was a great horned owl named Dr. What.
6: Dr. What?
14: Yeah, exactly. Dr. Who would have been a better name, but I think it's trademarked.
3: If you know about baby birds, then maybe you can tell us what to feed them. Yeah.
14: Oh, well, you know, I know baby owls like partially digested mice, which aren't too bad once you get past the fur. No, just kidding. I didn't actually eat any mice. I don't even know any. I'd say that your bird would probably appreciate something with a lot of protein like grubs or beetles.
3: Ew! I am not chewing beetles for any bird.
8: We could put them in the blender.
3: Ew!
10: No, you can't.
14: Yeah, she's probably right, but you could substitute those with ground beef or maybe dog food, which is kind of weird when you think about it. I mean, a bird eating dog food. But then again, I did have an Irish setter named Artichoke who used to eat bird seed. He was a bird dog.
6: Now that is funny.
14: It is, why?
3: Hey, Mom, can we go to the store and get some dog food?
10: We have ground beef. Let's just use that.
3: Thanks, Wooten.
14: Oh, sure, you guys, anytime. Hey, have fun with your bird, and remember to take a lot of naps whenever you can.
6: Naps? What do you mean?
14: Oh, yeah, because, you know, most baby birds eat, like, every 23 minutes from sunrise to sunset.
10: You're kidding.
3: He must be.
14: Nope.
6: Are you sure you want to do this, Camilla?
3: Yeah!
14: Well, I hope it turns out okay.
6: Oh, by the way, what happened to your horned owl?
14: Oh, he died.
3: What?
14: Yeah, him.
10: Okay, thanks, Wooten. See you later.
14: Oh, yeah, okay, right, bye.
3: My bird won't die. I won't let him die. I'll do whatever it takes.
6: Camilla? Camilla?
15: Hey, little bird. Aw, you're hungry again?
10: Okay.
6: Good thing it's Saturday. I'm not sure how you're going to do this on a school day.
15: Maybe I can take him in and make him my project.
6: Well, I don't think your teacher would appreciate that. Feeding him every 23 minutes while she's trying to have class may be a little disruptive.
15: Then what will I do?
6: I guess you'll have to figure that out. He's your responsibility, right?
15: Right.
16: Camilla, Matthew, where have you two been all day?
3: I've been taking care of my bird.
8: We've been taking care of our bird.
3: You only fed him once.
8: Well, that's something.
16: Well, is this the bird you found out of its nest? Connie told me about that.
3: He has to eat every 20 minutes. I don't have time to do anything else but feed him.
16: Oh, just think, if you were its mother, you'd have to spend that 20 minutes finding food.
8: All you have to do is go to the kitchen.
3: Yeah, but I'm exhausted just doing that. I thought that taking care of a baby bird would be easy, but he just wants to eat all the time. And it's not like I can play with him. He's not like a puppy.
8: Well, it's better to practice on something small. Maybe you'll break the curse.
16: Whoa, did you say curse?
8: Yeah, the Parker family pet curse.
16: Well, what does that mean?
3: All of our pets die for one reason or another.
16: Yeah, but you're calling it a curse. Is that the word your parents use?
8: No, we made it up. But it is a curse.
16: Well, actually, it isn't. There's no such thing as curses.
8: There isn't?
16: No, not the way you mean it. I mean, we sometimes use a word like curse in the same way we say good luck or bad luck. They're words we use for things we like or don't like, but they aren't real.
3: Then my bird won't die?
16: No, I didn't say that.
8: But he will die if we can't figure out how to take care of him during the week.
3: Oh, yeah. He has to eat all day, and I don't have anyone to feed him. Dad works, and Mom is doing her nursing stuff at the clinic.
16: Oh, I think there's an easy answer to that.
3: There is?
16: Sure. Bring him here. We'll take care of him while you're at school.
3: You will?
16: Of course. Drop him by on your way to school, and you can pick him up after.
3: That's great, Mr. Whitaker. Thank you.
8: Are you sure? I don't think Eugene is a big fan of birds right now.
16: Oh, don't worry about Eugene. I'm sure he'll be happy to help out.
17: No, Mr. Whitaker, anything but that.
16: Oh, come on, Eugene. It's just a baby bird.
8: I don't know, Whit. Eugene isn't getting along with birds these days.
16: Well, I thought you sorted that out. Did you say you researched why those birds were attacking you?
17: Indeed. Apparently, some species of birds get very protective of their nests during their baby-making season. I must have done something in the park to scare them at precisely the wrong time. Now they have it in for me, to use the colloquialism.
8: It's all right. I'll help you take care of the baby birds.
16: Thank you, Connie.
17: Please don't feel that I'm in any way attempting to be derelict in my duties here, but you have no idea what it feels like to be swooped upon like that. I'm even considering draconian measures.
18: What kind of measures?
17: Draconian, meaning extreme.
18: I know what it means, but I don't know what you mean.
17: Oh. Well, I spoke to a specialist who suggested that the birds may be attracted to my hair.
18: Ew.
17: You know, for their nests.
18: Oh.
17: So I'm considering, getting rid of it.
16: Getting rid of what?
17: My hair. All of it.
18: You're kidding. You'd shave your head?
17: Well, only if necessary. I can't look any worse than wearing a football helmet en route to work every day.
18: That I've got to see.
16: Now, Connie.
18: Well, I'll bring in some hair clippers.
17: Well, let's hope it won't come to that.
3: Mr. Whitaker?
16: Oh, hi, Camilla.
3: How's Dexter?
16: Who?
3: Dexter, my bird. Is he okay?
16: Oh, he's fine. But you're right. Feeding him every 20 minutes isn't easy. Are you sure you're up for this for another couple of weeks?
3: 2 weeks?
16: That's how long it should take for a bird his size to learn to fly.
3: Oh, well, sure. I said I would, to prove that I can be responsible. So that's what I'll do.
16: Well, good for you. I'll go get Dexter.
3: Thanks, Mr. Whitaker.
19: Away! Be gone, alien creature!
18: What's going on?
19: Yikes!
3: Eugene, are you all right?
19: That's it. It's more than a man can stand. I've had enough.
3: What?
19: The birds! I'm going to eliminate their reason for attack. Miss Kendall! Miss Kendall! Bring out the clippers!
20: 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We always love hearing from you.
16: Are you sure about this, Eugene?
19: Entirely. If this is what it takes to walk outside in peace, then I'm willing to do it. Proceed, Miss Kendall.
18: Okay. Don't blame me after it's done.
19: I take full responsibility.
18: Okay. Here goes. Hair today, gone tomorrow.
19: What?
3: Never mind.
18: Thank you.
6: Well, kids, how are things with your bird?
3: Great. Mr. Whitaker took care of him while I was at school, and I've been feeding him ever since.
8: I fed him once.
3: Me too. I'll get it. Maggie Blake is supposed to drop off a book for me.
8: Go ahead, Olivia. Did I hear that you've named him?
3: Dexter.
6: Interesting name, though I wish you hadn't named him.
3: But why not?
6: Well, naming him adds to your attachment, and you remember you're not keeping him. He has to be taught to fly and let go.
3: I know, but I'll be comforted by our new puppy.
8: What new puppy?
3: The one I'll get because I was so responsible with Dexter.
6: Well, Now wait a minute. We never agreed to that.
3: But why can't I? You've seen how responsible I am.
6: Well, yes, you've done an amazing job, but... Look, Camilla, I don't want you to get your hopes up about a puppy.
3: But, Dad! Hey, look! Wooten's here!
21: Oh, hi, Wooten's here. Oh, I'm sorry. I didn't realize you were eating. I was just on my way home, and I thought I'd see how your baby bird was doing.
3: Oh, he's doing great, oh. Yeah. He's in the box in the living room if you want to go look.
21: Okay.
8: His name's Dexter, by the way.
21: Oh, I love that name, Matthew. You know, I had a moose that came to our backyard all the time that I called Dexter.
3: Mm. Why did you call him Dexter?
21: Oh, you know, because the word Dexter is Latin for right-handed. Anyway, I'll just peek in on the little fella for a minute if you don't mind.
6: Of course not. Go,
21: thank you.
6: Go right ahead.
22: Dad, what does being right-handed have to do with being a moose?
6: Yeah, I have no idea.
8: Me either.
3: Okay, anyway, about that puppy.
8: No, Camilla, I think we should really talk about it.
21: I'm sorry to bother you folks, but Dexter is barely moving.
3: What?
21: Yeah, I think something's wrong with your bird.
6: Nobody panic. Nobody panic.
3: Oh, no. Is he alive?
8: He's breathing. Kinda.
3: Mom, Dad, do something!
6: Well, I don't know what to do. Wooten?
21: Oh, I would try beak-to-beak resuscitation, but I'm afraid I might blow him up.
3: Wait! Maggie Blake's dad is a veterinarian. Should I call him?
6: Well, I know Bill. I'll give him a call.
8: Oh, Dexter. Oh, sweetie, there's nothing you can do right now. We'll have to wait.
3: I know what to do. I can pray.
8: Yeah.
6: Well, I just got off the phone with Bill Blake. He said that there's not a whole lot we can do for Dexter. Just make him comfortable and try to feed him if we can.
0: This is all my fault. I shouldn't have left him.
10: He was only as far as the living room, Camilla. And you had to eat dinner.
0: It doesn't matter. If anything happens to him...
6: I'm sorry, Camilla.
0: He'll get better. I believe he will. I'm going to pray and keep praying. All night if I have to. Come on, Dexter. You can do it. Fight to live. Do you hear me? Fight to live.
6: Camilla.
0: Dad? Oh, I fell asleep. Dexter.
6: He's still breathing. Have you been able to feed him?
0: No, he won't eat.
6: Look, it's 3 a.m. I don't think there's anything else you can do. You should go to bed.
0: No, Dad, I can't. I have to stay with him and pray.
6: Sweetheart, even with prayer, it's possible he won't make it.
0: Because of the curse?
6: There's no such thing as curses.
0: But there has to be a curse. Why else is this happening?
6: Well, it's happening because baby birds rarely survive when people try to take care of them.
0: But this one has to live. Don't you see? God gave him to me to be responsible. And if he dies, then...
6: If he dies, then he dies. That's the way it works sometimes.
0: Then what was the point of me helping him?
6: The point? One point is that you're a loving and compassionate person who saw a need and tried to meet it. I'm proud of you for that. Whatever else happens, well, that's God's business.
0: But I'm praying for Dexter.
6: And that's good. Whether Dexter lives or dies, we hold on to our faith in God. And we don't become superstitious about things like curses. Do you understand?
0: Yeah, Dad, I do.
6: Okay. You're going to stay here?
0: Uh-huh.
6: All right. Good night, sweetheart.
0: Good night, Daddy. And thanks for coming down. See you in the morning.

0: anything else?
1: Well, doing our best doesn't always mean things will happen the way we want. Sometimes God has other plans.
0: That's a hard lesson, Camilla, but an important one.
2: Mr. Whitaker, Oh, hello, Camilla.
1: Hi,
2: Is there something wrong?
3: What happened to your hair?
2: Oh, happily, I decided that hair is for the birds.
3: Huh?
2: I have donated it to assure my safety, and through it, my enemies are now my friends. Let peace reign once again in Odyssey's fair parks.
4: I don't get it! The birds keep swooping at my head!
2: Oh, no! Miss Candle, bring the clippers!
4: What?
5: In between the dive-bombing birds, the family curses, and wild hair clippers, I hope you noticed what Mr. Parker said about God knowing what's best. In fact, there's a verse in Matthew 10 that fits today's show perfectly. Jesus says that not one sparrow falls to the ground without God knowing about it. Then he says, "You're worth more than many sparrows." Just as Camilla was holding that little bird in her hands today, the Creator is holding us in His hands, and that's the best place for us to be. 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
6: Crow! Birds!
5: Okay. Music by John Campbell, and our cast included Sydney Schiattani, Mark Evan Jackson, Will Ryan, and Zach Callison. And I'm Chris, hoping you'll join us again next time for more Adventures in Odyssey.
3: Bye!

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2: In our life. But we just thank you again for your Spirit. We thank you again that you are here with us. Where two or more are gathered, Lord, you are in our midst. And we do pray, Lord God, that you be glorified, magnified here in your house. So we love and praise you, Lord. In Jesus' name we pray, and all God's people say, amen. Lord, open our eyes.

Lord Jesus, not only, Lord, do we ask that you'd speak by the power of your Holy Spirit through your word, but Lord, that you'd reveal yourself to us in a powerful way, Lord. We thank you, Lord Jesus, for all that you've done for us, Lord.

All right, Velino Maikako, welcome everyone to Calvary Chapel Honolulu. At this time, we'd like to ask the ushers to come forward so we can receive the evening's tithes and offerings. Ipulikako, let's pray. Father, we thank you so much, Lord, that we can trust you for so many things in our lives, Lord, even our resources that you bless us with, Lord. As we look at the world and the economy that's happening and everything, Lord, and Father, there's no one else we can trust. We can't trust the government. We can't trust even our own savings and things, Lord. The things that come to this world quickly passes away, Lord. So we look to you, Lord, and we bless you back, Lord, with a percentage of the resources that you blessed us with in the first place, God, that your ministry might continue here and beyond with our missionaries all over the world, God. So may you be blessed and may you be praised. Bless this offering and bless your people. In Jesus' name, amen. So join us midweek as this Wednesday we'll be continuing our journey through the book of Nehemiah. We'll be in Nehemiah chapter 12, and as always, the RISE teens are going to be meeting in the multi-purpose room with Pastor Carey, and we'll have a full children's ministry. On observance of Memorial Day, our campus will be closed tomorrow, and we'll be resuming our regular hours Tuesday, May 26th, and I think we have a

so when a serviceman dies, it's a tear in the fabric, a break in the hold. All we can do is remember. It is, in a way, an odd thing to honor those who died in defense of our country, in defense of us, in wars far away. The imagination plays a trick. We see these soldiers in our mind as old and wise. We see them as something like the founding fathers, grave and gray-haired. But most of them were boys when they died, and they gave up two lives, the one they were living and the one they would have lived. When they died, they gave up their chance to be husbands and fathers and grandfathers. They gave up their chance to be revered old men. They gave up everything for our country, for us. We owe them a debt we can never repay. All we can do is remember them and what they did and why they had to be brave for us.

0: Sorry. I lost a lot of good friends and there's a storm. Bless your veterans. Bless those who serve. Thank you, Lord, for them. Sorry. In commemoration, Memorial Day, we're going to be closed for the campus, but so ladies, we're not going to have the women's study. Obviously, the campus is going to be closed, and men for the Nakane Pono, we're going to be closed also. So, no calm, the gate going to be closed. You'll be stuck outside. So, if you guys know people who are a part of these studies, make sure you let them know if you have their numbers and their contact information so no one comes for and find the gate locked over here. So, again, no study for the men and the women tomorrow night. Vacation Bible School is around the corner. That's July 13th through the 17th, 8:30 to 12 p.m. If you're free that week to serve, come see Michelle Mark with. There's a lot of areas in the Vacation Bible School program that you can be a part of. You don't have to be the teacher. You can help watch the kids, corral, keep them from straying off and things like that, or help serve the food or get the crafts ready. So a lot of things that is not beyond anybody's skill level per se. So if you have any questions about it, you can see Michelle Markwit. The Pastor Leaders Conference is around the corner. Early registration for the Pastor Leaders Conference will begin next Sunday. So make note of that. In Calvary Chapel Christian School News, the teachers' application are available. If you're a teacher or used to be a teacher or you're qualified to be one or have a degree, if you have any questions about being a teacher at Calvary Chapel Christian School, you can call the school office, or you have Keiki that you're praying about getting them out of the public school system and into a school, a Christ, God-fearing school. Come check us out, pray about it, and any questions again for parents, you can call the school. I always want to remind you about our cafe and bookstore. Always a great resource for your Bible study needs. And tonight's dinner is, what was it? Kahlua turkey. And lau lau. So check it out afterwards. As Pastor Jake makes his way up, let's pray for God's word. Heavenly Father, we thank you again for the opportunity to be shaped and molded and pounded sometimes, Lord, to be more like your son, Jesus, God. We need your instruction. We need your guidance. We need your wisdom, Lord, in how to live this life and navigate it, God. So we pray, Lord, that you open up our ears to have what your spirit has to say. And Father, again, just work on our hearts, Lord, as we surrender to you. In Jesus' name, amen.
1: Amen. Yeah, that's a tough one to watch every time. President Reagan said it so well. And I know it hits even harder when you've actually been, you know, affected directly, like Pastor Anthony. So thanks for bearing through that, Anthony. Hey, we are in Exodus 26. If you've been with us, you know that. And we looked last week at patterned from perfection. And so today, we're going to do part two of that, because we are

0: quite done with all of the tabernacle build out and the instructions for it. So we'll be looking at that. And I didn't give the graphics, the pictures to the guys, and they kind of spontaneously found some. So I'll make up for that. And there's a few, and we even have a video tonight. Ooh, so a lot of visual aids, but kind of need them when we're looking at this, the layout of the tabernacle. But we've been looking at God's design for worship. If you really want to look at, recognize what's happening here, because the Lord is going to be present amongst the people, but in order for them to properly worship him, it must be through that prescribed manner that he's giving. I don't know if you knew this, but you know that the Lord likes to camp? I like camping. I don't know. How many of you guys like camping? Like we have one of the best places to camp, although we don't have a lot of mountain camping on Oahu, but beach camping, so fun. Some of my family doesn't like it. It's not as comfortable as the bed at home, so we don't do it as much anymore. But the Lord is basically setting up, he's giving instruction for the tent in which the people of Israel will dwell. Can you guys hear me? Is this mic loud enough, or am I a little soft? It seems like I'm a little soft. Maybe? I don't know. Okay. We'll adjust accordingly if needed. But anyway, he's been revealing the pattern of worship for Israel and taking them through these instructions there on Mount Sinai. And we've mentioned that it's patterned after the true tabernacle in heaven. And we see scripture that illuminate that. We'll look at it later. I kind of referenced them last time. But you've got in Ezekiel and Revelation, Revelation 4 particularly, great references. But these instructions, okay, that might be a little too hot, sorry. That he's giving, yeah, there you go, the edge went away. But the instructions that he's giving Moses, they're very specific. And we've already looked at these articles of worship. We started, and you guys can show these artist renderings with the Ark of Testimony. And I think they might have them. Sorry, it was sort of, again, spontaneous. Ark of Testimony is coming. Hey, well, let the rocks cry out. No, okay, there you go. So the Ark and then the mercy seat, which is the lid that goes on top. So just gives you a visual idea. And then the table of presence, or the table of the showbread, where the 12 tribes were represented by a weekly baked bread that was put out. And we talked about how the Lord is our daily bread. And then along with the table of presence, the golden lampstand. And we read in Revelation when the Lord said he is amongst the seven churches and stands amongst the golden lampstand. And we recognize that as like a representation of the church as a whole. And so today we're going to look at the tabernacle. We started with the most significant, the ark and the mercy seat, because that's the foremost. The Lord is going to dwell there on the mercy seat with Israel. But now we're going to look at the tent, where the Lord's going to camp out with Israel. And Moses calls it the tent of meeting. And within it, as we saw last week, all of these articles of worship, they've been made out of pure gold. And now we're going to get looking at the details of the tent. So the tabernacle of worship, the tent of meeting. And if you can envision, it's the central tent on the worship grounds, surrounded by a big court. And it's the outer courts, or the courts of praise, we call them in song. And but yet within this, the complex was the small sanctuary where the Lord would dwell with his people. And his presence, it's going to abide with Israel on the mercy seat within the Holy of Holies, which is in the heart of the tabernacle. We sang a lot of great songs. You know, Reuben's always sensitive to the teachings, and you see it in the worship time, and just mentioning over and over the holiness of the Lord. And holy, holy, holy. And we sing a few handful of songs about that, because tonight we're looking at his holiness and his presence with his people. And you know, as followers of the living God, we've been born on this side of history, and we see our own lives were intended to be fashioned as tabernacles for the Lord. That's who we are. And that he would dwell within the tabernacle of our hearts, his Holy Spirit dwelling in us. That's each one of us. As Christians. And it's the basis, it's upon rather the basis of our great high priest Jesus Christ, who did go make the way by shedding his own blood and making a way for our redemption. So all of this, it's all pointing to Jesus. All those golden articles that we looked at there, they're pointing to Jesus. And this was the intention of the Lord all along. Sometimes you'll hear Bible teachers or whatever, just scholars talking about Scripture, and they'll try to be clever, or they'll try to have some little twist and be clever and make an aha moment for you. Well, there's no need, because the Lord, beyond clever, it's brilliant and beautiful, and it was His design. And as you uncover prophecy revealed from the Old Testament, revealed in the New, and when you look at these pictures of heaven that we haven't seen yet, and then in Revelation, John describes this in the reality in heaven, and the Lord designed it. He integrated Scripture from the Genesis to Revelation, the Old Testament, New Testament. We don't need cleverness. We don't need little ahas. We just look at the Word and we admire the one who designed it all, and it's just beautiful. It's a little cheesy because I'm making two quotes by this guy, but I was intending to quote him later, but I said, this one works too. It's just so good. But Michelangelo, one of the best Renaissance artists, best known for sure in history, made the David statue. He did the Sistine Chapel. And so just super well known. He wasn't just a sculptor, but he was a painter. And all those beautiful frescoes throughout the entire Sistine Chapel at the Vatican. But the true work of art is but a shadow of the divine perfection, he said. And he's talking about his masterpieces, and he said, but they're just a shadow of the divine perfection. He's actually quoting Scripture and saying that. But we're looking at shadows of the reality. Again, our eternal life in heaven. Let's pray, and then we'll dive in. I know Pastor Anthony already did, but Lord, again, we just need you. We need your Spirit to lead us. We sang, Word of God, speak. And now we, the people of God, listen as you speak. And Lord, we just pray that you'd reveal your truths to our hearts. Thank you for making a way for us into the Holy of Holies to join you in fellowship. And Lord, just even as we worship, Lord, just sensing the comfort of our Savior, just knowing how much you love us. Lord, it really just brings us into fellowship with you in a deep way, even now as we look more into the Word. So do that. Speak to each heart, we pray in Jesus' name. Amen. Verse 1 of chapter 26, moreover, you shall make the tabernacle with 10 curtains of fine twisted linen and blue and purple and scarlet material. You shall make them with cherubim, the work of a skillful workman. And another translation, or that definition would be the cunning work of a skillful weaver. And the actual weaving process and stuff, I thought of this because my family recently, we visited Turkey. We were in Istanbul, and we were walking through the streets, and these older Turkish women, they were weaving these rugs, these beautiful Turkish rugs, and their fingers moved so fast. They were tying knots and just back and forth and with such precision. And it was, you know, these beautiful Turkish carpets, but it was hard to even track what they were doing because their fingers move so fast. They've been doing it all their lives, and they're so talented. But tying these minuscule knots and snipping the ends in microseconds and onto the next one and snipping. And one misplaced weave, and you've disrupted the entire rug. And they hold it to that level when they, you know, they sell these in high-end stores there in Istanbul and galleries and things. And so if they compromised one, they'd have to go back. And often they wouldn't notice it until later because it would be a knot or a stitch that was misplaced or tied in the wrong direction according to the rest, and then it lost its, you know, its symmetry and stuff. So the whole thing would be compromised, and they would have to untie or go back. So it's incredible. But this is the crazy thing. An average weaver ties about 10,000 knots per day. Some of these rugs that we were looking at were over a year in the making. I mean, just for a rug. And just the elaborate, the incredible work that was done. A standard full-size rug takes, you know, months at least. And, you know, it's just so much time and skill. And some of the larger, there was big ones, and I don't even want to know, we didn't even want to ask what they cost. But just amazing. And I just think of that and the skill that the Lord is calling for us from the cunning work of a skillful worker. Well, this is the Lord's house. This is where he will dwell. And so significant, but this dwelling place of Yahweh, he's worthy of the best. In your life, the Lord is worthy of your best. And when we bring our hearts, our lives, our service to him, it's the highest skill that we can offer, the greatest craftsmanship, the maximum effort, the ultimate patience. Any fine craftsman, any skilled painter or even athlete for that matter, engineer, doesn't matter what, they have patience and tenacity. And here the Lord is requiring of his people to work in such a manner that glorifies him, having patience and push through, don't quit, tenacity. And so what has he gifted you with? Where do you shine most? And it could be even kind of in a non-spiritual thing, but it's something that you can do to glorify the Lord. And oh, that we would use what he's given us, surely as we've each been made in his image and his likeness, have something that we can shine back his glory in those around us. This is another quote I told you. This is the one I intended to use for the teaching. But in his early 60s, Michelangelo, his eyesight was fading. He had back problems. He had been doing sculpting and painting and multimedia all his life. And he was a renowned painter, renowned artist. The great Michelangelo, he was commissioned to paint one last piece in the Sistine Chapel, The Last Judgment. The return of Christ, and it was a big fresco against the altar wall of the Sistine Chapel. And he said, and I thought this was so neat, "Many believe, and I believe, that I have been designated for this work by God. In spite of my old age, I do not want to give it up. I work out of love for God, and I put all my hope in him." Michelangelo. We're not here for ourselves, but we're here for Christ. Paul said, "I've been crucified with Christ. It's no longer I who live, but Christ lives in me. And the life which I now live in the flesh, I live by faith in the Son of God who loved me and gave himself up for me." We give ourselves up for the Lord. I so encourage you to stop, if you are, wasting time on things that don't belong, that aren't glorifying the Lord or giving your life to the Lord. We all have our relaxing and idle things like that, but let us not just exist for ourselves, but also for Christ. Eternity is going to matter when we're in eternity. And it's not what we've done here on earth that's going to last. It's only what we've done for Christ. And not that any of that matters. Our eternity is secure in the cross as far as our salvation. But it does matter in the sense of what we want to do with what he's given us and glorify him. Verse 2, "The length of each curtain shall be 28 cubits and the width of each curtain 4 cubits. All the curtains shall have the same measurements. 5 curtains shall be joined to one another and the other 5 curtains shall be joined to one another." And so no factory, automated looms, but they all have to be identical. And so again, very tedious. So there's 2 sets of 5 panels, or 10 total, and they're 42 feet long by 6 feet wide. And to convert the cubits, if you remember, you multiply these numbers by 1.5, or you divide it in half and add that to itself, another way of doing it. I don't know, but I like little shortcuts for doing math, but when you're figuring out cubits, it's 18 inches or 1.5 feet. So these are, to just clarify, they're the interior linings of the tabernacle. It's a beautiful tapestry, and it's of blue, purple, and scarlet, woven with fine twisted linen, depicting heavenly cherubim within the graphic on top of it. Likely a damask, which is a type of fabric. It's ornate and intricately woven, where it's reversible. And you've likely seen some of these silk damask fabrics, carpets and curtains and things like that. And they feature a symmetrical pattern, but it's a flat pattern because it's structurally woven in. There's no like dimensional puff off of it. It's just a beautiful fabric. A lot of curtains, like I said, are done this way. And so it's woven in, not printed on. And when the high priest, he would walk into this tabernacle, this is what would, there's the walls of the tabernacle, but stretched over the ceiling and draped outside the walls is this beautiful tapestry that he would see. And these images, these powerful angelic creatures reminding him that he's in the presence of the Lord, that these holy cherubim that are continuously praising the Lord in the heavens, he is in the midst of that same heavenly Father of Yahweh, Jehovah, right there. Here's the scripture I told you I'd read you. I mentioned it last week, but Revelation 4, verses 6 through 9, they'll put it up behind us, describing these cherubim. In the center and around the throne, four living creatures full of eyes in front and behind. The first creature was like a lion, and the second creature like a calf. The third creature had a face like that of a man, and the fourth creature was like a flying eagle. And the four living creatures, each one of them having six wings, are full of eyes around and within, and day and night they do not cease to say, "Holy, holy, holy is the Lord God Almighty, who was and who is to come." And when the living creatures give glory and honor and thanks to him who sits on the throne, to him who lives forever and ever. It goes on. But there we see the cherubim praising the Lord, giving him glory. And these are powerful angelic creatures, and yet there they are giving glory to the Lord. So this is what the priest is being reminded of by those, you know, the mercy seat, but also the beautiful tapestries, these curtains. A commentator that I quote often, F.B. Meyer, he says, "In these curtains we may find profound teaching concerning the human nature of our Lord. For we are told that the Word of God became flesh and tabernacled or tented among us. And that that phrase naturally suggests that his human body was the tent or tabernacle in which his spirit dwelled." See John 1 through 14 for that reference. "In the fine twisted linen, his holiness; in the blue, his heavenly origin; in the purple, his majesty; and in the scarlet, his sufferings." So good. That multicolored tapestry with those significant colors. "You shall make loops," verse 4, "of blue on the edge of the outermost curtain in the first set, and likewise you shall make them on the edge of the curtain that is outermost in the second set." I know it's hard to visualize this, but we'll go through it and then you'll get some visuals. "You shall make 50 loops in the one curtain, and you shall make 50 loops on the edge of the curtain that is in the second set. The loops shall be opposite each other. You shall make 50 clasps of gold and join the curtains to one another with the clasps, so that the tabernacles will be a unit." The tabernacle will be a unit. So basically, these long strips, right, these 42-foot long panel curtains that are 6 feet wide, then each 6-foot one is joined to another until you have this huge, 60-foot long by 42-foot wide curtain, and it's joined together with these blue loops, as it says, kind of like the bungees. You know, we got bungees and grommets on the tent right outside. That's what they're doing, and they're the loops and the clasps work together. And you'll see in a bit a kind of a cool depiction. It wasn't done exactly like the video will show us, but it's a good insight into it. And so you've got these eyelets or these loops, and then the little hooks or bungees holding them together. "And you shall make verse 7, "then you shall make curtains of goat's hair for a tent over the tabernacle. You shall make 11 curtains in all." And now we've got the first layer is that beautiful tapestry, the inner layer. Now we've got another one, a beautiful woven goat hair a curtain. It's a cover over it. It's kind of like a tarp, and yet it's soft. It's woven. You know, it's still something that's handmade, and it could act as an insulation layer. You think about that. Right over the beautiful curtain was this tarp. It was woven out of goat hair that was likely from that region. They call them the Capra Mambrica, and they're these black or dark brown goats, and so their coat is very dark, and that dark color of the goat hair, it's going to absorb any heat. And it does to this day. A lot of the Bedouin tents are made out of the same type of goat hair, and it traps the heat within that layer. The heat doesn't transmit through, and it effectively cools the tabernacle interior. It's that insulation layer, like I said. And so when goat's hair also is met with moisture, it contracts and it makes a tighter weave. So if moisture gets down to that layer, It keeps the moisture out, and it, you know, combined with the natural oils in the goat's hair, it creates this excellent moisture barrier. I don't know if you've ever done any work on your house or seen a house built, but it's kind of like the Tyvek wrap. If you've seen construction, it's kind of one last thing before they throw the siding on a house, or at least they used to. I know they use some newer materials these days, but it's like a Tyvek is a, you know, everything-proof film that they staple around the house and keeps all the moisture out. So kind of like that, but long before Tyvek, it was this goat's hair layer that the Lord had them put on the tabernacle. It makes me think, when you think of these animal hair, it makes me think of Genesis 3:9, when the Lord God called a man and he said to him, "Where are you?" Speaking to Adam. And he said, I heard the sound of you in the garden, and I was afraid because I was naked, so I hid myself. And he, the Lord, said, "Who told you that you were naked? Have you eaten from the tree of which I commanded you not to eat?" The man said, "The woman whom you gave to me to be with me, she gave me from the tree, and I ate." Then the Lord said to the woman, "What is this you have done?" And the woman said, "The serpent deceived me, and I ate." Verse 21 of chapter 3 in Genesis, the Lord made garments of skin for Adam and his wife and clothed them. Now this won't be the only animal, the animal hair or skin that will go over the tabernacle, but I think of the covering for sin in Genesis 3. And I think of the first animal sacrifice for sin. It wasn't the last animal sacrifice. When the Lord made the clothing for Adam and Eve, that was the first. But it wouldn't be the last, and the only way into the tabernacle is under that covering for sin. And so that goat's life given and covering that place of worship and meeting the Lord. Verse 8, the length of each curtain, and I know we'll just go through chunks because this is a lot and you don't have to figure it all out. You'll get some visuals. But the length of each curtain shall be 30 cubits, and the width of each curtain 4 cubits. This is the goat hair. And the 11 curtains shall have the same measurements. You shall join 5 curtains by themselves, and the other six curtains by themselves. You shall double over the sixth curtain at the front of the tent, so there'll be extra, there'll be some slack, and you shall make 50 loops on the edge of the curtain that is the outermost in the first set, 50 loops on the edge of the curtain that is the outermost in the second set, and you shall make 50 clasps of bronze, and you shall put the clasps into the loops, join the tent together so that it will be a unit. The overlapping part that is left over in the curtains of the tent, the half curtain that is left over shall lap over the back of the tabernacle, the cubit on one side and the cubit on the other of what is left over, the length of the curtains of the tent, shall lap over the sides of the tabernacle on one side and on the other to cover it. And so there'll be extra to kind of seal off it, extra fabric. Like if you ever make your bed and you have a huge comforter or whatever, and it kind of almost hangs to the floor, that's kind of the idea. It's this huge covering. And this one's a little bigger, the goat one, if you noticed, than the first one. So it spreads further. It's same as your bed. You got like that, you know, your stretch sheet, and then you do the regular sheet, and then the bigger one is the last one, the blanket or the comforter. And so they're beginning to get the instructions, but this is 11 curtains that are 45 feet by 6 feet, and ultimately making a 45 foot wide by 66 foot huge covering or tarp. And the first one, if you remember, was I think 42 by 60 or something like that. So it's getting bigger. Verse 14, you shall make a covering for the tent of ram's skin dyed red, and a covering of porpoise skins, your translation may say badger skins, it may say seal skins above. And so an animal that, you know, is a little tedious to exactly translate from the Hebrew, but basically, these are like the Gore-Tex layers, right? Like that Gore-Tex jacket where you can go out in the rain. It's, you know, the waterproof layers. And the first one on top, so first you've got the tapestry, then you've got the goat hair covering, but the next one is a ram skin leather tarp, and it's dyed red. And so it's another protective insulation layer that goes third on the top of the tabernacle, and then it's covered by a final weatherproof outer layer made from that resilient skin of an animal that's waterproof, whether it be a porpoise or a seal or a badger. We're not certain. Possibly a badger because of the, you know, the wilderness. And yet they were in Egypt and they inherited a bunch of stuff from the Egyptians, so we don't know if they had porpoise skins or seal skins. Really, whatever it was, they had it, or they had access to it, because this is what they used. And the people of Israel were to fashion the tabernacle coverings this way. And you think about the inside to the outside, but it's this gradation, or this progress from the holy to the profane, or the other way. The outside is that very coarse, exposed, you know, the scaly skin of that badger or whatever, the porpoise, and then it gets into that beautiful tapestry on the inside where the holiness of the Lord dwells, from the coarse to the fine. And that's where he is, the Lord, in the inside. And now, okay, and just to kind of get an idea, they're going to put up the box of the tabernacle. The first ones will just drape the curtains. They'll just hang over the box, and it'll just drop on the sides. And then starting with the goat's hair, they pull it and stake it into the ground and stretch it. And then the next, the ram's skin, they stretch it, and so it's got those outward, you know, wings off of it. And then the final, the animal, the badger skin that would waterproof it. Well, verse 15 through 17, then you shall make the boards for the tabernacle of acacia wood, standing upright, same wood that the Ark of the Covenant was made from. And 10 cubits shall be the length of each board, and 1.5 cubits the width of each board. There shall be 2 tenons for each board fitted to one another. Thus you shall do for all the boards of the tabernacle. So each acacia wood board was a slab of lumber, 15 foot long by 2 foot 3 inches wide. A huge pipo surfboard, right? Not really, but close, because acacia is in the family of koa wood, and that's what the first, you know, Hawaiian surfboards, finless boards, were made out of, 15 foot plus slabs of koa wood. So kind of a cool little thought there. As I read these scriptures and as I think about all these dimensions and stuff, it's just a personal aside, but I always think of my dad. My dad was a contractor. He was an estimator. He placed bids. He had a tape measure everywhere and anywhere he went. He had the laser measure. And everything was numbers and measurements, and he loved this stuff in the Bible. He loved it. He would visualize the blueprints just by reading it and stuff. And I have a hard time doing that. I'm not made in the same way as my dad was. But it's just neat when you start visualizing and seeing this tabernacle. Verse 18, you shall make the boards for the tabernacle, 20 boards for the south side. You shall make for 40 sockets of silver under the 20 boards, 2 sockets under one board for its 2 tenons, and 2 sockets under the other board for its 2 tenons. And for the second side of the tabernacle on the north side, 20 boards. And there 40 sockets of silver, 2 sockets under one board and 2 sockets under another board. So that's a lot, I know. For the rear of the tabernacle to the west, you shall make 6 boards, so that's the width. And you shall make 2 boards for the corners of the tabernacle at the rear. They shall be double beneath, and together they shall all be complete to its top, to the first ring. Thus it shall be with both of them. They shall form the 2 corners. There shall be 8 boards with their sockets of silver, 16 sockets, 2 sockets under one board, and 2 sockets under another board. So, break it down a little simplified here. 45 feet long by 13.5 feet wide. That's roughly a 610-foot square foot floor plan. You know, nice little unit. And each of these 15-foot long boards, on the bottom they have 2 tenons or inserts protruding from them, like maybe even pegs. We don't know what shape they were, round or square. But the tenons are what, like, cabinet makers and furniture makers use that term. And they will insert into the mortises, or the silver sockets that receive them. And so there's these silver stands that go on the sand of the wilderness, and then the upright boards snap into those stands, and then it holds the, kind of like a shoji screen with a stand, you know. But there's a bunch of them to make it a 45 foot long by 13.5 foot wide box. And I think it's interesting about the silver. Warren Wiersbe, he points out that God is going to soon instruct Moses to collect the redemption tax from the adult males in the tribes of all the tribes of Israel. It's like a census. And it says in Exodus 30, the rich shall not pay more and the poor shall not pay less than half the shekel when you give the contribution to the Lord to make atonement for yourselves. And it's a silver shekel, half silver shekel that they would give. But these silver sockets, that was their redemption tax. That was basically just a recognition we belong to the Lord and he's our redeemer. But now these silver sockets, they're the foundations for the tabernacle walls, made out of silver, much like that the silver shekel given for redemption. So setting them on that level and upright base, those boards, Wiersbe, he comments that in the same way, the tabernacle of worship rests on the redemption price, that silver shekel or half shekel. The basis for our worship today is the redemption that we have in Christ. And so that we've been redeemed on the foundation of Christ in the same way that their redemptive silver was the foundation of the tabernacle. Just a cool insight I thought he had. But this would require, for those of you that are interested in woodworking or are familiar with it, very precise woodworking. There was no room. It's the level of like a luxury cabinet maker or furniture maker. It wasn't just like, hey, call in, you know, the boys and grab a tool. This was somebody who had skill, and we'll see that later, especially when they start making the permanent, the temple, once the tabernacle is wrapped up and they move into the promised land. But even with modern day tools like a table saw, it requires skill to rip a 15-foot board by hand. To even just to push it through a spinning blade to get it perfectly straight without any little wobble or little shake at all, and to have it completely true so that when it butted up, there's zero, you know, you can't even get a credit card through it or anything, no paper. That requires skill. And so I'm sure that the Hebrew craftsmen, much like today, used really clever jigs and little tools to assist in the process and coming up with really genius things that the Lord probably, you know, inspired their minds. It certainly would require that the lumber would be dried or cured over a long period of time so that it wouldn't warp or twist once they started building things and cutting it. It would have to be fully cured so that they would fit up without any variations at all. And it's just a lot of effort and, again, a lot of attention, because this is the house of the Lord. This is his dwelling place. I've never been there, but in Kentucky, the Ark Encounter. This would be a good thing to put there too. They should build a tabernacle. It's would just be such a fabulous thing to see in real person, to the quality that they built that ark that I've seen video and pictures of, have friends that have gone. But wouldn't that be cool to have the tabernacle to scale? You know, you wouldn't have to use pure gold, but, you know, something where it was just best represented biblically. I would love to go see all that. But if that was the case, because the tabernacle is no longer, you know, part of our worship of the Lord, they would have to have it in the proper context, also have a replica cross and a replica empty tomb for the truth of the full story. But I don't know, just a thought. I'd love to see that sometime. I understand there's one in San Diego and Santee, but it was done on a budget. Let's put it that way. It would be nice to see it done well. Verse 26, and you shall make bars of acacia wood, 5 for the boards of one side of the tabernacle and 5 bars for the boards of the other side of the tabernacle and 5 bars for the boards of the side of the tabernacle for the rear side to the west. The middle bar in the center of the board shall pass through from end to end. And so these 5 bars or rails are the horizontal cross members. They're going to add structural integrity to the vertical components of the tabernacle. They tie it all together. The Lord is truly a master architect, and these plans are perfect. They're patterned after perfection, and it's just a really neat structure that he is laying out here. And then it says, these bars or rails, you shall overlay the boards with gold and make their rings of gold as holders for the bars and you shall overlay the bars with gold. So now these 15-foot boards are plated with gold. And the bars that slide through the rings on the boards, five rows of them, with horizontal bars, those too are plated in gold. And so just these beautiful boards made even more beautiful, overlaid with gold. The walls of the meeting place of Yahweh were reflective, pure gold. What an incredibly impressive sight to behold. Gold-plated walls, and you know those five courses of those golden rings, those standoff rings through which those horizontal bars would slide in, all plated in gold. Again, thinking of just that one golden, the seven lamps on one golden stand, that was all that was needed, and the whole place would be fully illuminated, you know, and of course the presence of the Lord, but just a fabulous thing. It says then, verse 30, you shall erect the tabernacle according to its plan, which you have been shown in the mountain. This is the ministry of the Levites. The Levites were going to be assigned to as tent crew. We used to joke when we'd set up for the soccer games, or we used to pop the tents up here every Sunday morning before we had the big one, and we were doing the Levitical work. We were the Levites, the tent crew, popping up the tents, setting it all up. But they were responsible for transport, for setup, breakdown, cleaning, maintenance, repair, all of that stuff between each campground in the wilderness. Now, the tribe of Levi, he had three sons, Levi, and so there's three clans. Gershon, the clan of Gershon, they transported everything, the curtains, the hangings, the coverings, you know, rolling up those 45-foot curtains and throwing them on the donkey, and you know, each person responsible for one roll and getting it to the place safely and cleaning it and batting out all the dust, and then Kohath, the Kohathites, they carried the elements, the most sacred ones, the ark and the lampstand and the showbread table, and we'll see the altar of incense later and the golden laver and all. And then the tribe of Merari, or the sons of Merari, rather, they transported the heavy wooden framework, the pillars and the bases, the silver sockets and all of that. So this was the work of the Levites, and they all had a job, and they all worked together, and they were the ones that also did the priestly duties. You know, Aaron, and we'll see, we'll take care of it as the high priest. But now is the time when we are going to show a six-minute video. Cut it off at 6:31, please. And there is audio. Oh, audio, please. Hold on, wait, they don't have audio down here. Start it over, sorry. Thank you. Okay, you got the audio up? Video fader, it's... There we go, thank you.
1: Moreover, thou shalt make the tabernacle with 10 curtains of fine twined linen, and blue, and purple, and scarlet, with cherubims of cunning work shalt thou make them.
0: So this is...
1: The length of one curtain shall be 8 and 20 cubits, and the breadth of one curtain, 4 cubits. And every one of the curtains shall have one measure. The 5 curtains shall be coupled together one to another, and other 5 curtains shall be coupled one to another. And thou shalt make loops of blue upon the edge of the one curtain, from the selvage in the coupling. And likewise shalt thou make in the uttermost edge of another curtain, in the coupling of the second. 50 loops shalt thou make in the one curtain, and 50 loops shalt thou make in the edge of the curtain that is in the coupling of the second, that the loops may take hold one of another. And thou shalt make 50 tatches of gold, and couple the curtains together with the tatches, and it shall be one tabernacle. And thou shalt make curtains of goat's hair to be a covering upon the tabernacle. 11 curtains shalt thou make. The length of one curtain shall be 30 cubits, and the breadth of one curtain 4 cubits, and the 11 curtains shall be all of one measure. And thou shalt couple 5 curtains by themselves, and 6 curtains by themselves, and shalt double the 6th curtain in the forefront of the tabernacle. And thou shalt make 50 loops on the edge of the one curtain that is outmost in the coupling, and 50 loops in the edge of the curtain which coupleth the second. And thou shalt make 50 tatches of brass, and put the tatches into the loops, and couple the tent together, that it may be one. And the remnant that remaineth of the curtains of the tent, the half curtain that remaineth, shall hang over the backside of the tabernacle. And a cubit on the one side, and a cubit on the other side of that which remaineth in the length of the curtains of the tent. It shall hang over the sides of the tabernacle on this side and on that side, to cover it. And thou shalt make a covering for the tent of ram skins dyed red, and a covering above of badger's skins. And thou shalt make boards for the tabernacle of shittim wood, standing up. 10 cubits shall be the length of a board, and a cubit and a half shall be the breadth of one board. 2 tenons shall there be in one board, set in order one against another. Thus shalt thou make for all the boards of the tabernacle. And thou shalt make the boards for the tabernacle, 20 boards on the south side southward. And thou shalt make 40 sockets of silver under the 20 boards, 2 sockets under one board for his 2 tenons, and 2 sockets under another board for his 2 tenons. And for the second side of the tabernacle on the north side, there shall be 20 boards, and there 40 sockets of silver, 2 sockets under one board, and 2 sockets under another board. And for the sides of the tabernacle westward, thou shalt make 6 boards. And 2 boards shalt thou make for the corners of the tabernacle in the 2 sides. And they shall be coupled together beneath, and they shall be coupled together above the head of it, unto one ring. Thus shall it be for them both. They shall be for the 2 corners. And they shall be 8 boards. And their sockets of silver 16 sockets, 2 sockets under one board, and 2 sockets under another board. And thou shalt make bars of shittim wood, 5 for the boards on the one side of the tabernacle, and 5 bars for the boards on the other side of the tabernacle, and 5 bars for the boards of the side of the tabernacle for the 2 sides westward. And the middle bar in the midst of the boards shall reach from end to end. And thou shalt overlay the boards with gold, and make their rings of gold for places for the bars, and thou shalt overlay the bars with gold. And thou shalt rear up the tabernacle according to the fashion thereof which was showed thee in the mount. And thou shalt make a veil of blue and purple and scarlet, and fine twined linen of cunning work, with cherubims shall it be made. And thou shalt hang it upon the 4 pillars of shittim wood, overlaid with gold. Their hooks shall be of gold, upon the 4 sockets of silver. And thou shalt hang up the veil under the tatches, that thou mayest bring in thither within the veil the ark of the testimony. And the veil shall divide unto you between the holy place and the most holy. And thou shalt put the mercy seat upon the ark of the testimony in the most holy place. And thou shalt set the table without the veil, and the candlestick over against the table on the side of the tabernacle, towards the south. And thou shalt put the table on the north side. And thou shalt make an hanging for the door of the tent, of blue and purple and scarlet and fine twined linen, wrought with needlework. And thou shalt make for the hangings 5 pillars of shittim wood, and overlay them with gold, and their hooks shall be of gold. And thou shalt cast 5 sockets of brass for them.
0: Isn't that fascinating? I thought that was a really good depiction, because our mind's eye can be limited sometimes. You really have to press in and, you know, figure it out. And I like to do that. I like to discipline myself to not go to the video and look at the pictures until I've at least tried. And so now that we went through it, I wanted to show that to you. But you notice that the tabernacle was closed on the west side, but it faces east, and that's where the entrance is. And Jesus is going to return from the east. He's going to come through the east gate in Jerusalem, from the east toward Jerusalem. It's where the sun also rises, but it's where the Son of God will return. Just beautiful the way the Lord designed it all. I remember many years ago, my wife and I had the privilege of going on one of our Calvary Honolulu tours to the Holy Land. And while we were in Jerusalem, we had our window, it faced east. And I just remember waking up before dark and watching the sun rise out our window, and all the buildings kind of turned pink in Jerusalem because of the stone they're made out of. And it was just so cool, just thinking, Lord, that's one day, Lord. Maranatha, come soon. But anyway, that's the design and the plan. And he says here, you shall erect the tabernacle according to its plan, which you have been shown in the mountain, in the fashion, according to the plan, that it was revealed to you on Sinai. And this tabernacle, again, it's patterned after perfection. It is laid out to construct exactly as it was shown, that it might depict heaven. I remember in high school, I took a mechanical drawing class, and we would draw up an exact scaled part, you know, some whatever complicated bolt threaded, you know, something or other valve for a boat or whatever. And there was zero room for error. You'd get docked off for just the slightest discrepancy in your drawings because there was no tolerances for error. And I think God is saying, hey, nothing short of what I've prescribed here. This is the manner of worship. This is where I will meet you on these terms. And it's so narrow, like we said last week. It's so exclusive, the way to the living God here in ancient Israel and still today, because Jesus alone is the door. He's alone is the one, the veil that was torn for us. And so we can't contrive our own versions, you know, and that makes us feel good. And this is God to me and how I want to him to meet on my terms. No. Jesus said in John 10, I am the door. If anyone enters through me, he will be saved and will go in and out and find pasture. And so verse 31, I let the video go past where we've gotten, but to the end of the chapter. Verse 31, you shall make a veil of blue and purple and scarlet material and fine twisted linen. It shall be made with cherubim, the work of a skillful workman. Again, cunning workman, just absolutely skilled. Hebrews 9, verse 3 says, behind the second veil, or that one before the Holy of Holies, there was a tabernacle which is called the Holy of Holies. And in Hebrews 10:20, by a new and living way which he, Jesus, inaugurated us for us through the veil, that is, his flesh. And so Christ is, again, the door. He's the veil. He said, I am the way. It is through him. The veil was in the same manner as the inner curtains of the tabernacle covering this outer twisted linen with the rich colored material, a thick, heavy drape. And it was unable to be torn upward by human hands, but we see in the gospel account on the day of Christ's crucifixion that it was torn downward by heavenly hands and the Father's hands, because it pleased the Father. The Lord was pleased to crush him, putting him to grief. Isaiah 53:10 says, if he would render himself as a guilt offering, he will see his offspring, he will prolong his days, and the good pleasure of the Lord will prosper in his hands. It pleased the Lord to tear that veil, his Son Christ. And so a beautiful picture as we enter into that Holy of Holies now through Jesus. Verse 32, you shall hang on it four pillars of acacia overlaid with gold, their hooks also being of gold, on four sockets of silver. You shall hang up the veil under the clasps, and shall bring in the ark of the testimony there within the veil. And the veil shall serve for you as a partition between the holy place and the holy of holies. You shall put the mercy seat on the ark of the testimony in the holy of holies. So the holy place separated from that inner, that hearth of the tabernacle, the holy of holies, and this partition screen made by hanging the veil on hooks across four golden pillars, as you saw well depicted, I think, in that video, made of acacia wood, but the pillars then plated in gold. And set behind the veil within the Holy of Holies was the Ark of the Testimony, covered with the mercy seat of God, that meeting place. And in verse 35, you shall set the table of showbread, or the of the presence, outside the veil, and the lampstand opposite the table on the side of the tabernacle toward the south. You shall put the table on the north side. So these are those pure gold temple elements. Interestingly, as you may have noticed when they showed a couple views of it, when the layout is complete, if you were to fly a drone over the tabernacle, the aerial view would depict the cross. Now, we're not quite done with the layout, because part of that is going to be the brazen, the laver, and the brazen altar and all those elements. But from God's point of view, looking down at the tabernacle with the curtains off, the elements are arranged in a cross pattern. Just really amazing. It's nothing short of his intention. Speaking of that, this is an assignment for you if you're interested, for free, a little free tip. Go on Google Maps, and not right now, and just enter Calvary Chapel Honolulu, and then put on satellite view. There's a little icon that looks like overlaid squares, and you hit that icon and select satellite, and you're going to see a big giant cross right above us on our sanctuary. I don't know if you might have already seen pictures of that. Don't throw a picture up. I know Herb probably will. I want you to look it up. But all of our solar panels, we were arranged on top of this sanctuary with the negative space creating this huge cross. So anybody flying over, just like the tabernacle, pretty neat. All right, verse 36 and 7, we're almost done. You shall make a screen for the doorway of the tent of blue and purple and scarlet material and fine twisted linen, the work of a weaver. You shall make five pillars of acacia for the screen and overlay them with gold, their hooks also being of gold, and you shall cast five sockets of bronze for them. So the holy place, now separated from the outer court by another partition screen, and they were hung across five golden pillars, as you saw. That was the door, the entrance, east-facing door. And nobody in the outside could see in, or even dared to peek in to even the holy place, let alone the back, the holy of holies. The veil of separation, it really intimated the insufficiency of any of us, of any of the tribes of Israel, to dare approach the holiness of God, at least without the right manner, through the blood, through the sacrifice, and only the high priest. And that was the only way that his holiness could be approached. Thankfully, as Christians, we have Christ. It says in Hebrews 9, 14 verses, I'm just going to read it through. They'll have it behind me, maybe. I think so. Now, even the first covenant had regulations of divine worship and earthly sanctuary. That's what we're talking about, the tabernacle. For there was a tabernacle prepared, the outer one, in which were the lampstand and the table and the sacred bread. This is called the holy place. Behind the second veil, there was a tabernacle which is called the Holy of Holies, having a golden altar of incense and the Ark of the Covenant covered on all sides with gold, in which was a golden jar, a little insight here, holding the manna, and Aaron's rod, which budded, and the tables of the covenant, or the Ten Commandments. And above it were the cherubim of glory, overshadowing the mercy seat. But of these things we cannot speak now in detail. He says, so there's more detail that we've been looking at in Exodus, but in Hebrews he doesn't elaborate. Now when these things have been so prepared, the priests are continually entering the outer tabernacle, performing the divine worship. But into the second, only the high priest enters once a year, not without taking blood, which he offers for himself and for the sins of the people committed in ignorance. The Holy Spirit is signifying this, that the way into the holy place has not yet been disclosed while the outer tabernacle is still standing. which is a symbol for the present time, this tabernacle we're talking about. Accordingly, both gifts and sacrifices are offered, which cannot make the worshiper perfect in conscience, since they relate only to food and drink and various washings, regulations for the body imposed until a time of reformation. But when a more perfect, but when Christ appeared as a high priest of the good things to come, he entered through the greater and more perfect tabernacle, not made with hands. That is to say, not of this creation. And not through the blood of goats and calves, but through his own blood, he entered the holy place once and for all, having obtained eternal redemption. For if the blood of goats and bulls and the ashes of a heifer sprinkling those who have been defiled sanctify for the cleansing of the flesh, how much more will the blood of Christ, who through the eternal Spirit offered himself without blemish to God, cleanse your conscience from dead works to serve the living God. Amen. As a Christian, you are the dwelling place of God. I am the dwelling place of God. Revelation.

this to the Lord's attention that was required by Israel, that will be. It was given for that Old Testament tabernacle. Take great care in your life, with your heart, with those things that you set your eyes on, with the purity, the dwelling place of God. Be aware of your life. As we read the Bible, you're reading His Word. It's your call for His life. Take it to heart. It's a very difficult thing to sit and not let the Word of God change you, because the more we do, the more hardened we become. We don't remain in our sin. But Pastor Bill gave a very powerful message this morning in my experience of calling us to abandon our sin, to wake up, to pull up like a pilot and aim up and don't crash and burn. Our lives are so much more than that. And so we want to live that life for the Lord, taking care, being genuinely concerned and attentive, and not brushing away or compromising or keeping it out of our mind, but taking it to heart. And quoting Pastor Bill from this morning, living in the ever-present consciousness of Christ in all that we do. It's okay, like I said, to kind of put your feet up and relax and do things. And the Lord does not condemn us for that. As a matter of fact, He calls a Sabbath. However, we want to, even in that state, even in whatever we're doing, live in the ever-present consciousness of Christ. Oh, that He would abide in our lives and dwell within us. Amen? Well, why don't we stand and close in prayer? And Anthony, our two-man band, or is it just Rube now? Okay, we get them. We get, oh, there, two-man band. You're going to close us out. And if you'd like to pray about anything, we're up here for that afterwards. Otherwise, of course, come on out Wednesday for the Nehemiah study. And we pray you have a blessed Memorial Day as well. Heavenly Father, thank You again for just this beautiful picture of something far greater in eternity in heaven. And yet seeing the serious nature of approaching Your holiness. Lord, thankfully Your blood was shed for us. We don't come in our own perfection, but in Yours. But oh Lord, that we would fall into the obedience of our Savior, that we would take on as disciples Your likeness and Your attitude, Your gentleness, Your kindness. Lord, that we would love others as You do. Help us, Lord, to be appropriate tabernacle for our Savior, the Holy Spirit, to dwell within, to work through, to that others would want to, in a sense, now that they can, peek in, look through that veil, and see who's inside that person. How are they so different? And realizing within the Holy of Holies in our heart, Your Holy Spirit, the One who's changed us, and that they might too want and desire that change. And so, Lord, we pray Your blessing on each of our lives, our families as we go. Lord, I know a lot of families and students are graduating, seniors right now. We thank You for that and rejoice in that accomplishment. And so just go before us. And Lord, be a comfort to those who, as we watch that touching reminder, who did pay that ultimate sacrifice. As President Reagan said, we owe them a debt we cannot pay. And so thank You, Lord. We ask Your blessing now as we go, in Jesus' name. Amen. Amen.

0: for you. God bless you all.
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1: Aloha and welcome back to an hour of our international show of some good renditions of the old hymns and the tales behind it and of the best loved songs performed here by the finest musical talent. I am Terry Bospra and welcome aboard. We have a nice lineup for you tonight and are sure that you will enjoy some of these great renditions of the old hymns as well as some of the newer ones. Thank you for joining us tonight. Please get a pencil and a piece of paper and at the end of the show, I will tell you how to get in touch with us. We have a full hour, therefore call a friend and suggest they tune in with us. In the meantime, relax. The great hymns of the past, we will worship together for the honor and glory of the King of Kings.

The next song was written by Cindy Walker and is titled I'm a Child of the King, which seems to be the story of her life. She was born July 20, 1918, which was right at the end of World War I on the grandparents' farm east of Waco, Texas. Right from childhood, Cindy was fond of poetry and was inspired by newspaper accounts of the dust storm of American prairies. As a teenager, she wrote a song called Dusty Skies and made a great hit, so much so that at the end of the decade, Cindy Walker was singing and dancing on the Texas stage. At her age 22, her parents made a business trip to California, and she went along. As they were driving down Sunset Boulevard in Los Angeles, she asked her dad, "Would you please stop the car at Bing Crosby Enterprises building?" She went in, and they agreed to let her audition for a song. The next day, she got her guitar and was singing, first with Bing Crosby's brother, later for Bing Crosby himself. They liked her performance, and she ended up staying there 13 years in Hollywood while appearing as a singer, writer, and performer in a number of Western shows and movies. But Texas never got out of her system. She continued on as a songwriter and pitched her songs rather successfully. She never married, and in her personal life, she shunned the limelight, always felt she was too busy writing. In 1954, after the death of her father, she moved back to Texas to live in a modest three-bedroom home with her mother. Then in 1991, she lost her mother, who had been the love of her life. She stated in an interview later on, "I miss Mama every day." It was her custom to rise at dawn each day and write songs, type them on a manual typewriter, and then once a year she traveled to Nashville and rather successfully marketed her song there. It is estimated that she wrote more than 500 songs. In 1998, Cindy Walker was inducted in the Texas Country Music Hall of Fame. She died at Parkview Regional Hospital in Texas in March 23, 2006, at the age of 87. She was always conscious of the words of this hymn, "I am a child of the King." We want to bring this hymn to you, who could do it no more justice than by the Cather family. Here they are with Cindy Walker's song as well as her life testimony, "I am a child of the King."

This next song, Into My Heart, was written by Harry Dudley Clark, who was born January 28, 1888, in Cardiff, Wales. Both his parents died when he was very young, resulting in him becoming an orphan. He went to sea and lived with the crude sailors, traveling the world for almost 10 years, very similar to what John Newton experienced, the author of Amazing Grace. Clark's brother rescued him and brought him to London. From there, he went to Canada and later moved to America. In spite of his tough life at sea, he had a hunger for learning, and God blessed him. He gave him an education at Moody Bible Institute in Chicago, quite an accomplishment for a young orphan boy. He had a special gift for poetry and music and began working with evangelist Billy Sunday as a song leader and music director. Later, he himself became an evangelist. He was so impressed with Billy Sunday that he established the Billy Sunday Memorial Chapel in Sioux City, Iowa, and served as the pastor there until 1945. Later on, he conducted his own evangelistic campaigns in Pennsylvania and Indiana and established Hope Publishing Company in October 14, 1957. Harry Dudley Clark died at Lexington, Kentucky. During his life, he published hymn books. However, this hymn that we feature here was first published in 1924, the edition of Gospel Truth in Song. The last verses were added in 1927. The hymn is based on the prayer of Paul when he wrote to the Ephesians in chapter 3. This is what he wrote: I kneel before the Father, from whom his whole family in heaven and on earth derives its name. Pray that out of his glorious riches he may strengthen you with power through his Spirit in your inner being, so that Christ may dwell in your hearts through faith. He wrote this hymn as a prayer and commitment song for the evangelistic rallies. It reads, "Into my heart, into my heart, come into my heart, Lord Jesus, come in today, come in to stay, come into my heart, Lord Jesus." And then verse 2, and that reads, "Out of my heart, shine out of my heart, Lord Jesus, shine today, shine out today, shine out of my heart, Lord Jesus." The hymn was translated in many languages, and from the 1950s to the 1970s, it was quite a popular song in Europe. Here now, on our international tour, is a European male voice choir with soprano soloist singing in their own language, "Into My Heart, Lord Jesus," as authored and composed by Harry Dudley Clark in 1924.

This next hymn, Shine on Us, was written by Michael Whitaker Smith, who was born October 7, 1957, in Canova, West Virginia. He surrendered his life to Christ at the age of 10 and is an American contemporary Christian musician. He is a 3-times Grammy Award winning artist and has earned 40 Dove Awards and made 18 albums, resulting in the selling of more than 13 million copies. That's quite an accomplishment for a man that is only a little older than my children. He left for Nashville, Tennessee, the capital of gospel music, in 1978 at 21 years of age, where a lot of U.S. artists seem to have been able to connect as they built their life dream in music. He also is the author of 10 books. He and his wife, Debbie, had formed a prayer group on their farm in 1999 that became so popular when it grew into a full-fledged church, and they helped organize New River Fellowship Church. This song reflects a deep dependence on our Lord in very dark times, and in that respect, it could have been written yesterday. America may not ever have faced darker days than we are now. It seems like it may well be a time that God has abandoned America. And we would do well to make this song a prayer for all of us. The lyrics read this way. Lord, let your light, the light of your face, shine on us, that we may be saved, that we may have life to find our way in the darkest night. Let your light shine on us, Lord, let your grace from your hand fall on us, that we may be saved, and Lord, let your love with no end come over us, that we may find our way in the darkest night. Let your light shine on us. Michael has certainly produced a lot of great music with a positive message and is to be congratulated for his achievements. In our last church, we sang this song very often, but I cannot attest to the level of popularity of the song today. It seems that many of the churches have turned to music from the last 10 or 20 years. Michael has worked with the Billy Graham Association and Samaritan Purse and would like to be remembered as a God-fearing man who loves his wife and his family. The song here is performed by Craig and Dean Phillips of the award-winning Phillips Trio. Here they are with Shine on Us, as written and composed by Michael W. Smith.

This next hymn was written by Thoreau Harris in 1918. He was born March 31, 1874 in Washington, D.C., and wrote no less than 20 hymns. He produced his own first hymnal in 1902 in Boston, Massachusetts. In 1932, he was invited by Peter Billhorn to come to Chicago and later moved on to Eureka Springs in Arkansas, where he died March 27, 1955, just 4 days before his 81st birthday. Very little is known about his life outside the hymns and the hymn books that he produced. Someone that knew Harris remarked that he always walked with a canvas bag filled with books. Christian books. He was inspired by the writings in Revelation 22, where we read, "He who testifies of these things, yes, I am coming soon." The hymn reads this way, "In these closing days of time, what joy the glorious hope affords, that soon a wondrous truth sublime, he shall reign, King of kings, Lord of lords. The signs around in earth and air are painted in the starlit sky. God's faithful witnesses declare that coming to the Savior draweth nigh." Then this refrain, which is also the title of the song. "He is coming soon, he's coming soon. With joy we welcome his returning. It may be morn, it may be night, it may be noon. We know he's coming soon." Hawaii Queen Liliuokalani, who was well-educated and fluent in English, composed the music for this song while she was imprisoned in Iolani Palace during the takeover here. Although the Queen died November 11, 1917, the song was not written until a year later. The tune was added to it, and it became a perfect fit. The song is performed here by Mark and Diane Yasuhara, who used to perform under the name of the Hawaiians. They are giving this hymn one of the most beautiful introductions of aloha, a word that in the Hawaiian language means affection, peace, compassion, and mercy. And since the mid-1800s, it has come to be used as an English greeting, meaning to say goodbye and hello. The Queen, who herself was an accomplished composer and musician, composed to music for this song while she was in prison. She wrote close to 165 songs and hymns. Queen Liliuokalani was a devout Christian and a member of Kauai Hau Church. Here now are the Hawaiians with "He's Coming Soon," as authored by Thoreau Harris, and to the music composed by Queen Liliuokalani.

This next hymn, The Rivers of Babylon, has its roots in the Old Testament during the period of the prophet Ezekiel. The Assyrians had conquered the Syro-Palestinian era and destroyed the northern kingdom, taking all the Israelites into captivity, and they never did return to the homeland. Syria literally swallowed up the entire population of the northern kingdom. But in the year 721 BC, Syria began to crumble under the powerful blows of the resurgence of Babylon. And in the year 612 BC, the great Assyrian city of Nineveh, along with the entire area, fell to the combined power of the Medes and the Babylonians. They left a remnant in the land under the rule of King Jehoiakim, but he rebelled, resulting in the year 597 BC, 10,000 Jews, including Ezekiel, were exiled to Babylon. Then on August 14, 586 BC, the city of Jerusalem and the temple were burned by Nebuchadnezzar and his successors. Now Babylon dominated the international scene until it was crushed by the Cyrus and of Persian in 539 BC. Israel's monarchy was ended. The city of David and the Lord's temple no longer existed. Ezekiel writes about this in the opening of his first chapter, where he writes, "I was among the exiles by the Kibar River." This song is based on Psalm 137 that writes about that. "By the rivers of Babylon we sat and wept when we remembered Zion. There on the poplars we hung our harps, for there our captors asked for songs. Our tormentors demanded songs of joy. They said, 'Sing us one of the songs of Zion.'" How can we sing a song to the Lord while in a foreign land? "If I forget you, O Jerusalem, may my right hand forget its skill." This concept was never more real to me than when we visited last year in Israel. I remember clearly that the end of the trip, our guide asked us specifically what stood out in the people of Israel. My own comment was this: their connection to the land, which was so clear during the visit that we had over there last year. Ezekiel and the author of Psalm 137 identify themselves as one of the exiles, and this is what their song reads: "By the rivers of Babylon we sat down, there we wept and we remembered Zion, when the wicked carried us away into captivity, requiring of us a song. How shall we sing the Lord's song in a strange land?" This song, performed here by Boney M., the Caribbean group of four singers from Montserrat, Jamaica, and Aruba. Here they are with "The Rivers of Babylon," based on the Old Testament story of the Babylonian captivity.

Our next hymn is titled, Jesus Paid It All, and was written in 1865 by Alvina M. Hall during the preaching of a sermon by Pastor Schrick at the Monument Street Methodist Church in Baltimore. The sermon was about Isaiah 1 verse 18, which reads, "Come now, let us reason together, says the Lord. Although your sins are like scarlet, they shall be white as snow. Though they are red as crimson, they shall be like wool." As the pastor was preaching, her mind began to wonder and think what that would mean. And the poet that she was, she began to write some of the comments as her mind wondered, even as she usually did, to write the poetic in poetic lines. Pastor talked about 1 Corinthians also, where it reads, "You were washed, you were sanctified, and you were justified in the name of the Lord Jesus Christ. In him we have redemption." He went on to say that we can breathe a prayer of thanksgiving even now, that our eternal standing with God is dependent on the redemptive word of Christ. Alvina kept on listening, but her pen kept on writing. As she sat there listening, this is what she wrote. "I hear the Savior say, thy strength indeed is small, child of weakness. Watch and pray. Find in me all thine all. Lord, now indeed I find thy power. In thine alone can change the leper spots, melt the heart of stone. For nothing good have I, whereby thy grace to claim. I'll wash my garments white in the blood of Calvary's Lamb. And when before the throne I stand, in him complete, Jesus died my soul to save, my lips shall still repeat." And in this chorus, "Jesus paid it all. In all of him I owe. Sin that left a crimson stain, he washed it white as snow." At the end of the morning service, she took her poem, she had only scribbled it on scratch paper, and told the pastor what she had done and the words that she had written during the preaching that morning. Pastor Schrick took the paper and showed it to the church organist, John Gray, who had just the previous week composed a new tune, but he had no words for the melody. The melody should match the tune. Then they walked to the church organ, and to their amazement, they soon discovered that it turned out a perfect fit, as the lyrics were tailor-made for the hymn that John Grape had just composed the week before. The hymn was first published in a hymnal in 1874 and has widely been used by the churches ever since, especially during communion services. We want to bring this hymn to you by an all-American favorite, a man I had the privilege of personally meeting here in Waikiki at the Colony Surf, where he used to stay from time to time. Bass baritone Ernie Ford. He loved Hawaii and came here often as he could. He died October 17, 1999 at age 72. Here he is with "Jesus Paid It All," as authored in 1865 by Alvina M. Hall, as she was listening to a sermon by Pastor Schrick to the music by organist John Grape. Here is Tennessee Ernie.

The next hymn, titled Father Along, was written by W.B. Stevens, who was born in 1862 and served as a preacher in the Little Crossroad Village in Queens City in Missouri. His young son died very suddenly, and he struggled with his grief so much so that he was overwhelmed. Like others who served in ministry, he had provided the right biblical comfort and pastoral support for many who had lost loved ones. But when the death of his own young son struck home, he began to wonder if he would ever be able to preach again. His sermons seemed hollow. How could a loving God allow such things to happen to people that loved him? And the big question that keeps surfacing is the same for pastors as it does for any parent who loses a precious little child. Why me, Lord? Why me? Why do good people suffer and bad people prosper? We have a 4-year-old grandson who calls me his best friend, and I'm not even sure how I would cope if I ever lost that precious little boy. And so, as Pastor Stevens was struggling with these emotions, he wrote this poem. Tempted and tried, they're often made to wonder why it should be thus all day long, while there are others living about us, never molested, though in the wrong. Sometimes I wonder why I must suffer, still go on in the cold, the rain, and the snow, while many wicked live in great splendor, heedless of where at least they must go. Tempted and tried, how often we question why we must suffer year after year, being accused by those who are loved ones, even though we walk in God's holy fear. And in this refrain, Father Along will know all about it. Father Along will understand why. Cheer up, my brother, live in the sunshine. We'll understand it by and by. The hymn was written in the late 1800s, and little did he know that about 100 years later, his poem became a well-known song that would become one of the most comforting gospel hymns for those who needed consolations, especially in funerals. There is not a lot of information available about the author of the hymn, other than this, that it was true and serious expression of a father's heart aching over the loss of a son. Some hymns and some hymn books have credited other authors with this song, but most historians do believe that W.B. Stevens is the author writing out of a personal experience. We are bringing this hymn to you by the Gaithers Homecoming Group, who has gone to great length to put the intended feeling of sorrow of the author into the song. Here they are with Father Along, as written by Pastor W.B. Stevens after the death of his young son.

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It's an 808 number, 255-6993. 255-6993. We are non-profit and sell the CD copies of the program at cost. Hope to see you next week, same time, same place. I'm Terry Bosgra. Thanks for joining us tonight, and may God bless you real.

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5: 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In today's study, Chuck begins his teaching on the Gospel according to Luke, chapter 7.
4: Well, welcome to our continuing study of the book of Luke. We are in chapter 7. But before we get into the Word of God, we always want to precede it with prayer. So let's bow our hearts for a word of prayer. Father, we thank you for this opportunity. We thank you for your Word. And we do solicit the presence of the Holy Spirit to open our hearts and lives to what you have here for us as we seek to be more effective stewards of these resources, and to be more pleasing in your sight as we commit this time and ourselves into your hands. In the name of Yeshua, our coming King. Amen. Yes, we're looking at the book of Luke, and we are in chapter 7. Back in chapter 1, we had the annunciations to both Elizabeth and Mary and the birth of John the Baptist. Chapter 2, we had the birth of Jesus.

0: and his early years. In chapter 3, we saw the ministry of John the Baptist as his forerunner, his advance man, if you will, and we saw his baptism, which initiated his Galilean ministry. We also spent a little time on this unusual family tree, the genealogy of Jesus Christ. And then chapter 4, we had the temptations of Satan and the beginning of the Galilean ministry. This section from chapter 4 through 9 focuses on the Galilean ministry from chapters 10 to 19 as he moves towards Jerusalem, and then, of course, the final climax of his final offer, rejection and sacrifice, and, of course, the resurrection and ascension in chapter 24. So we'll be in 24 sessions, and we've been through chapter 6 last time, choosing the 12 apostles. We're going to look at the four responses in Capernaum. So that's where we're headed today. Four hurting people in Capernaum. Now, in chapters 7 and 8, you'll notice a confluence between the ministry of Jesus in the miracles, miraculous signs, which authenticated that he's the Messiah, and his teaching, which has authority based on the message he was proclaiming in Luke 4. Remember when he read from Isaiah chapter 61, and he's fulfilling that mandate as we go forward. In this chapter, we're going to encounter four hurting people and four special lessons. One to a dying servant, one to a grieving widow, one to a very perplexed prophet, and then a repentant sinner. So let's jump in to Luke chapter 7, verse 1. Now when he had ended all his sayings in the audience of the people, he entered into Capernaum. And so he's left the countryside now, and he's entering in what becomes known as his hometown, in a sense. Capernaum. It's the village of Nahum. And it's usually associated with Nahum the prophet, but that's conjecture. Verse 2. And a certain centurion's servant, who was dear to him, that is to the centurion, was sick and ready to die. A centurion is an officer in command of approximately 100 men, and he's comparable today maybe to an army captain, if you will. In Luke's writings, both the Gospel and the Acts, Luke volume 1 and volume 2, centurions are always presented as quality men of good character. I think that's interesting. Cornelius was the first Gentile convert, and he was a centurion in Acts chapter 10. A centurion watched the crucifixion of our Lord, and when he saw the wonders attending it, he exclaimed, "Truly, this man was the Son of God." Well, when this centurion we're speaking of here heard of Jesus, he sent unto him the elders of the Jews, beseeching him that he would come and heal his servant. Interesting that he had influence over some elders of the Jews and sent them as a messenger here. Now, Jewish leaders had very little love for Romans in general and soldiers in particular. And synagogue leaders were not given to running errands for anyone, let alone a Gentile officer. So there's obviously some unusual relationships that are being traded on here. Now, this centurion loved the Jewish people. In fact, he even built them their synagogue. When you visit Capernaum today, you can visit the remnants of that synagogue. Matthew 8 records the same event, but he doesn't highlight the use of intermediates or messengers. Get to verse 4. And when they came, that is the messengers, when they came to Jesus, they besought him instantly, saying that he, that is the centurion, was worthy for whom he should do this. So they presented the centurion is deserving and worthy. And of course, they're judging from what we consider externals. They say, "For he loveth our nation, and he hath built us a synagogue," in verse 5. Then Jesus went with them. And when he was now not far from the house, the centurion sent friends to him, saying unto him, "Lord, trouble not yourself, for I am not worthy that thou shouldest enter under my roof." That's a very strange posture for a Roman to take to a Jew. Usually it's the other way around. A Gentile is not worthy to step into under the roof of a Jew. He is turning that over the other way around. That's a real switch. And Roman soldiers were not characterized by humility. especially in front of their Jewish subjects. A Roman officer told a poor Jewish rabbi that he was unworthy to receive him in his house. That's very, very unusual. He continues, "Wherefore, neither thought I myself worthy to come unto thee, but to say in a word, and my servant shall be healed." In other words, he didn't even come personally. He knew that all Jesus would have to say is to command it, and it would happen, is what he's saying here. See, his faith is, frankly, very remarkable. "For I also am a man set under authority, having under me soldiers, and I say unto one, go, and he goeth, and to another, come, and he cometh, and to my servant, do this, and he doeth it." See, he's used to giving orders, and he ascribes that same kind of authority to Jesus. The King James Version omits this in Matthew 8:9, but the NIV includes it in both places, interestingly. The centurion understood the authority that Christ had, like he has. He understood action at a distance. The parallel between him and Jesus, he commanded soldiers, and Jesus commanded diseases, among other things. When Jesus heard these things, he marveled at him and turned him about and said unto the people that followed him, "I say unto you, I have not found so great a faith. No, not in Israel." It's interesting that the people he came at, John opens his gospel in chapter 1, he says he came unto his own, and his own received him not. But as many as did receive him, to them he gave power to become the sons of God. Twice in the Gospels, we are told that Jesus marveled. And that's a strange term to use of deity. In Capernaum, he marveled at the centurion's faith. In Nazareth, he marveled at the Jews' unbelief. Interesting. The centurion had faith that Jesus had not found in all of Israel. That's a heavy, heavy indictment. Why did Jesus marvel? Well, the man's background, he was an uncircumcised Gentile. He was raised outside the covenant, without the tutoring of the Torah, the Tanakh, the scriptures. Also, the man's occupation, he was a soldier. He was an instrument of an oppressive pagan establishment. As an officer, he wielded considerable power. And, of course, the man's wealth, an unusually rich soldier. He built a synagogue. That's a non-trivial commitment. Riches are not a spiritual advantage. They foster this world attachments. See, even his wealth is regarded in this context as a liability. It's amazing that being that wealthy, he had this kind of faith. Very interesting. And finally, the man's confidence. His certitude was expressed in stark simplicity. He said, "Say the word, and my servant will be healed." Boy, what faith that is. No contingencies. No probabilities, a certainty, confident. Somehow he had embraced Jesus with far more perception than the Jews. The only other person that Jesus commended for having great faith was a Gentile woman whose daughter was delivered from a demon. That's in Matthew 15. In both of these instances, Jesus healed at a distance. Psalm 107, verse 20 says, "He sent his word and healed them and delivered them from their destructions." So that's even in the Psalms. Ephesians chapter 2 comments, "Wherefore remember that ye being in time past Gentiles in the flesh, who are called uncircumcision by that which is called circumcision in the flesh made by hands, that at the time ye were without Christ, being aliens from the commonwealth of Israel, and strangers from the covenants of promise, having no hope, and without God in the world. But now, in Christ Jesus, ye who sometimes were far off are made nigh, near, by the blood of Christ." That's Paul's summary of what we've just seen here. Let's go back to Luke, verse 10. "And they that were sent, returning to the house, found the servant whole that had been sick." No surprise. No surprise. Would that we, our greater available revelation of God, might have such faith. Why is it when we pray and God answers it that we're surprised? Sometimes we pray for something really wild, and then it happens, and we're surprised. Interesting. In Luke 17, there's a prayer, Lord, increase our faith. And that should be all of our, well, all of us need to increase our faith. Moving on to verse 11, and it came to pass the day after that he went into a city called Nain, and many of his disciples went with him, and much people. So he's got a crowd traveling with him now. So Capernaum is to the north shore of Galilee. Nazareth is up in the hills to the southwest. But just a little further southeast from Nazareth is a place called Nain. And it's about 25 miles from Capernaum. Verse 12. Now when he came nigh to the gate of the city, behold, there was a dead man carried out, the only son of his mother, and she was a widow. And much people of the city was with her. There's quite a crowd attending this apparent funeral here. She's not only lost her son, but her only male provider, and she thus faces destitution. The one that would be taking care of her is dead, and her own son is dead. She's in serious despair. You know, the death of a child is probably always the most unnatural and hardest thing to bear. Those of us that have lost a child know that like only a parent can know it. Death is a cruel thief when he strikes down the young. Carl Jung has an interesting expression. He calls it a period placed before the end of a sentence. Well, the woman was not only grieving, she was now completely alone and seemingly unprotected, without a close male relative. It's interesting that when you study your Bible from cover to cover, you'll find that help for widows is a major theme in both the Old and New Testament, especially under the covenant as related in Deuteronomy, like we saw the saga of Naomi and Ruth and so forth. Widows are clearly in a very special, God watches that very closely with special attention. Warren Wiersbe suggests that there were four special meetings at the city gate that day. There were two contrasting crowds that met. One group was rejoicing the blessings of the Lord, and the others were lamenting the death of an only son. So Jesus had not been summoned, but he had an appointment that he at least knew about. Only two sons met. One was alive but destined to die, and the other was dead but destined to live. Two sufferers met. The man of sorrows could easily identify with the widow's heartache. That was Isaiah in Isaiah 53, a man of sorrows acquainted with grief, as a descriptor of our Lord. And then finally, the two enemies met. The way, the truth, and life met the last enemy, which is defined as death in 1 Corinthians 15. Well, it's Hebrews 2 comments on this. For as much then as children are partakers of flesh and blood, he also himself likewise took part of the same, that through death he might destroy him that had the power of death, that is the devil, and deliver them who through fear of death were all their lifetime subject to bondage. Well, back to Luke verse 13. And when the Lord saw her, that is the widow, he had compassion on her and said unto her, weep not. The verb had compassion translates a noun, splachna, which is inner parts of the body, the viscera, the bowels. We would say the guts, if you say. His heart went out, is what the NIV says. The inner organs were considered to be the seat of the emotions. In our culture, we use the word heart. We don't mean the organ that pumps the blood. We really mean the viscera, the guts, the inner organs collectively, if you will. The noun splachna is used 10 times in the New Testament. Weep not, literally what he says, do not go on crying. And this is as a prelude for what he is about to do. So verse 14, he came and touched the bier, that is the thing they're carrying, and they that bare him stood still. And he said, young man, I say unto thee, arise. Wow. It's interesting, just touching the coffin or the bier violates ceremonial laws. That was not a main issue here. Yet, of course, the scripture told us, remember we looked at Hosea 6:6, I seek mercy above sacrifice. Now, and here we have a word from the Logos himself. One of his titles is the Logos, the Word. That's a title of Jesus Christ. John opens his gospel and uses that term frequently as one of the titles of Jesus Christ. You know, it's interesting to notice that Jesus is always precise about whom he is raising. Otherwise, maybe more people would rise from the dead. When he had Lazarus, he said, Lazarus, come forth. And most scholars presume that he said it that way so that only Lazarus would come forth. And that's why there are scholars that believe that at the rapture, we're going to hear his voice. And when we hear his voice, he will be calling each of us by our name. That's a view. So we continue verse 15. And he that was dead sat up and began to speak, and he delivered him to his mother. Can you picture that scene? The boy heard him. He apparently was fully alive somewhere. Interesting. The young man heard the voice of Christ and obeyed, as must every deceased human in his own time. When he calls, we'll come to whatever. And as it is in Hebrews 9:27, there's an oft-quoted verse. It is appointed unto men once to die, but after this the judgment. And that's often misunderstood. That's the general rule. It is appointed unto men once to die, but after this the judgment. That's simply a refutation of reincarnation. That's the long and the short of it. Why? Because there were people that died twice. Lazarus died twice. The widow of Nain's, the widow's son, died twice. He died here. He was raised by Christ, and he obviously later dies. And so we need to understand that and not get confused about Hebrews 9:27. It's simply a refutation of the concept of reincarnation. This comes up a lot when we get to Revelation 11 and try to understand who the two witnesses are there. Many people believe it's Enoch and Elijah because those two did not see death. I personally happen to believe it's Moses and Elijah for some other reasons. And I don't want to get into that whole thing here particularly, but not everybody dies just once. And so these are a couple of examples we've just seen. We saw Lazarus, Jairus' daughter, we're going to see in chapter 8, and the son of the widow of Zarephath by Elijah back in 1 Kings 17. So if you go through the Bible, there's a number of people, at least four or five, that died twice. Hebrews 9:27 authorizes a general pattern. It simply rebutted the reincarnation. Okay, let's move on. And there came a fear on all, and they glorified God, saying that a great prophet is risen up among us, and that God hath visited his people. Obviously, an event like this is pretty staggering in its impact. And of course, that continues to spread his word. Imagine the situation. There's a grieving widow and a dead son. See, they were getting used to the idea of his death. It shook him up to have him back. This was not a casual thing. This was a profound discontinuity, a nonlinearity, if you will. And that has its impact. Scientists, by the way, have been shaken up lately because they've discovered things that they took as true as not being true. The speed of light, they now know, is not a constant. Barry Sutterfield's been saying that for 20 years, and the physicists are finally finding that confirmed. The DNA is a digital code. The implications that are staggering, because where you have a digital code, that implies language. And when you have language, that implies a prior design. And they're having tough times coming to grips with that. The great discovery of 20th century science is that our universe may be very large, but it's finite, not infinite. And it's digital. It's digitally defined also. And that's a whole other study, of course. The implications of these things are staggering shocks. And the same kind of fear and awe is seen here in this arena also. But let's move on. Yes, there came fear on all. We're having our own culture. And some of them, but not enough, are glorifying God, saying that God has visited his people. Now, no doubt the people here in Luke 7 were reminded, if you will, of the ministries of Elijah and Elisha, because during those two ministries, they were in the northern kingdom, but there were some very dramatic episodes. Elijah and Elisha were also sent to deal with the unbelief and the decay in the northern kingdom on its path to ruin. Their kings went from bad to worse in an unbroken string, finally causing that kingdom to be blotted out. The inference is that there was another prophet risen up to arrest the decay and belief before they were wiped out as a nation. That's the parallel that is suggestive in the situation to this point. By the way, Jerusalem fell some 40 years later. And we're dealing here about in the area of about 30 AD, and 70 AD was the fall of Jerusalem, the end of the temple, a diaspora that's landed for the better part of 2,000 years. Verse 17, and this rumor of him went forth throughout all Judea and throughout all the region round about. A rumor. I'm reminded when I was at Ford one year, they had an interesting piece of copy in their advertising. It's swift as a rumor and silent as a secret. I thought that was clever. It wasn't much of a success in the advertising copy, but I thought it was very clever. It's swift as a rumor. Well, this rumor of him went throughout all Judea and throughout all the region round about. Luke may have recorded this raising of the widow's son from the dead here to set the stage for the interchange between John the Baptist's disciple and Jesus that'll be forthcoming. This is a deliberate parallel. There is a deliberate parallel between John and Elijah. And it may be that Luke is playing on that by paralleling these things. So we get to verse 18. The disciples of John the Baptist, that is, and the disciples of John showed him of all these things. Now, this event is happening while John is in prison. We haven't developed all of that, but he was in prison at this point. John's moral courage to condemn Herod's marriage to Herodias, Herod's one-time sister-in-law, caused his incarceration in the dungeon of Machaerus, which is a desert fortress palace perched on the desolate high ridge of the Dead Sea. So John the Baptist had 1 year in ministry and then 2 years in prison before he's beheaded. And it's during this 2 years that this is occurring. And by the way, the remains of that castle's dungeons can still be seen complete with iron hooks and hardware. It must have been difficult for one accustomed to the alfresco freedom of the wilderness to be confined. John expected that the Messiah would set up the kingdom as he had been announcing. But suddenly John found himself in prison and in danger of being put to death, and still the kingdom, apparently, had not come. Thus, John was anxious concerning the Messiah. He knew the Old Testament well. He knew of the works of the Messiah. But apparently now, it would seem that John was confused. It's not unusual for religious leaders to have their days of doubt and uncertainty. We all go through a valley of doubt from time to time. We need to understand that. Moses was ready to quit in Numbers 11. Elijah was ready to quit in 1 Kings 19. Paul knew the meaning of despair. 2 Corinthians 1 hammers on this. Jeremiah had despair. He was known as the weeping prophet. There is a difference, though, between doubt and unbelief. Doubt is a matter of the mind. We cannot understand what God is doing or why. Unbelief is a matter of the will. We refuse to believe God's word and obey what he tells us to do. So doubt and unbelief in a certain sense are antithetical, very different. Doubt is not always a sign that man is wrong. It may be that he is thinking.
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0: Picture being in a crowded room where everyone's talking at once, but suddenly you can't understand a single word. The mouths are moving, the plans are rolling, and the energy is high, and yet nothing connects. Confusion, well, it spreads. Frustration rises, and what felt unstoppable a moment ago starts to fall apart. That's the scene behind Genesis 11. People gathered to build something impressive, something that would keep them together and make a name for themselves. But God stepped in, and the story of Babel became the moment the world splintered into languages and nations. Welcome to the Sunday Sermon on Through the Bible with Dr. J. Vernon McGee. In this message, the greatest tongues movement on record, we'll see why this wasn't just an ancient construction project. It was a turning point that still helps explain the world we live in today, and why we still need God to speak clearly to the human heart. I'm Steve Schwetz, your host, and our message begins in chapter 11 of Genesis. So as you find your place, I want to tell you about something special that we do every May. It's called Letter Month. Now, years ago, Dr. McGee set aside this time to hear directly from you. It's really an invitation to pause and reflect on what God's doing in your life as you study His Word with us. We're so grateful for your notes all year long, but during Letter Month, we make a special effort to celebrate them because your story may be exactly what another listener needs to hear. Like this note from a fellow listener of the Sunday Sermon. Thank you for the work that you do for God. I'm grateful for Dr. McGee's teaching. The Bible is being shared in many languages and countries, reaching people who might never have heard God's word before. Hearing the Bible taught in one's own language makes it possible, by the help of the Holy Spirit, to truly understand who God is and what His Word says about Jesus Christ. I've been listening since 2012 and continue to listen faithfully. Dr. McGee feels like a friend to me, explaining Scripture in a way that's clear and thoughtful. Often, especially with the Sunday sermons, I need extra time to think through what he's saying, how it applies to my life, and what I should learn from it. Recently, I heard the encouragement to memorize Scripture, and I'm thankful for that reminder. Now, what about you? How's God shaping your life as you spend time in His Word? Well, you know that we'd love to hear your story, and you can send your note through the app. You can email us at BibleBus@ttb.org. You can always write to Box 7100, Pasadena, California, 91109, or in Canada, Box 25325, London, Ontario, N6C6B1. And then you can also leave a message at 1-800-65-BIBLE. Now let's pray and turn our attention to God's Word. Father, thank you for meeting us in your Word. And as we listen, Lord, give us understanding and focus our minds and hearts and help us to respond to what you show us. In Jesus' name, amen. Here's the Sunday Sermon on Through the Bible with Dr. J. Vernon McGee.
1: Our subject this morning is the greatest tongues movement on record. We have come today to the final section of the first major division of the book of Genesis and actually of the Bible. We are one halfway through the Bible chronologically, for you cover in the first 11 chapters 2,000 years plus. How much more? I have no idea, but I'm confident it's a great deal more than any of us or anyone has ever imagined. There are four great subjects in this first section. There is the creation story, then the fall of man, the story of the flood, and today the Tower of Babel. And I believe that we've come today to the two most important and remarkable chapters in these first 11 chapters of Genesis. Genesis 10 and 11 are far more important than any other section we've had so far. Actually, it's more meaningful to us than the creation story, because, frankly, we have here our family tree, and the family is much more important than the house they live in. After all, the creation story is about the house we live in. But here we're talking about our family, if you please, the family that we belong to. These two chapters, 10 and 11, contain the genealogy of every nation, tongue, tribe, family, and individual that's on the earth today. Your genealogy begins right here. There is here a section on ethnology that's of great consequence. For here you have the history of all of the races. And it's here that you can begin to understand some of the problems that are in the world today. Because it gives the story of the sons of Noah, Ham, Shem, and Japheth. And it gives here the different racial characteristics that are much stronger than color. Color is just the outward shell. But the psychological makeup of folk. And Paul, later on, could say, standing yonder on Mars Hill in Athens, speaking to a prejudiced people who called everyone who was not a Greek, call them barbaroi, barbarians. And that's the way they thought of them. But Paul said yonder, God has made of one blood all nations under heaven to dwell on the earth. And believe me, medicine today has demonstrated that we're all made of one blood. And we have here, as someone has written, we have set before us the principles and judgments upon which the world was founded. That's the thing that makes these two chapters important. Now, in this fascinating genealogy of global significance, there are two parenthetical sections. And these parenthetical sections are most interesting, if you please. And actually, that's what we're looking at today. We're taking the parenthesis rather than that which is the substance here. First of all, in chapter 10, it says, and Cush begat Nimrod. He began to be a mighty one in the earth. He was a mighty hunter before the Lord, wherefore it said, even as Nimrod, the mighty hunter before the Lord, and the beginning of his kingdom was Babel. Here is the first king that's mentioned in the Bible, King Nimrod. The beginning of his kingdom was Babel, or Babel, and Erech, and Akkad, and Calneh, in the land of Shinar. So that you have here the mention of Nimrod, the founder of Babel. He is the first world ruler. He's one that is actually a hunter of souls. This is a man that was out looking for followers. Well, let's bring it up to date. He was out getting votes. This is the man that was moving, if you please, to world power. He wanted to rule over all of the peoples of the world after the flood. His name means rebel. And he certainly is a shadow of the one who has come that Paul calls the lawless one. He is indeed that one who is a picture, a type of the Antichrist who is to come. He is an adumbration of Antichrist. That is Nimrod, who's mentioned here. And we're told the beginning of his kingdom is Babel. He's the founder of a city, and that's very important. Now you'll notice when you come to the 11th chapter, you have the mention of the Tower of Babel. And the tower and the city are related. They belong together. And we need to think of them together. Now, we're concerned, as you can see this morning, with this parenthetical section. Actually, I'm confident I could put all of you to sleep talking about the genealogies that are given here of the three sons. But it would be most interesting, and it is very interesting, to follow it through. There's some outstanding scholarly books on this that treat of the ethnology of the human family, and it more or less divides into three sections. You have here the beginning of them. You have given here the threefold, actually, division of the human family. And God has permitted all three families to rule this world at one time. It may interest you to know that it was the sons of Ham who first ruled the world. You have this man here. And Babylon was a Hamitic kingdom. Assyria was a Hamitic kingdom. and so was Egypt at the very beginning. So that the first three great civilizations were Hamitic, that have ruled this world. Today, it's been what we call the white man, but he's having his last chance. God has given him an ample opportunity, and he's made a mess of it, as you look at the world today. So that we have here something that we're dealing with, that which is parenthetical. Now, it is a case of the tail wagging the dog today, but I trust you'll bear with us as we are looking here now at the city, and we're looking at the tower. And the city here is interesting. This is not actually the beginning of city life. If you go back into the fourth chapter of the book of Genesis, you'll find that when Cain went out from the presence of the Lord, that his children began to multiply on the earth, and Cain knew his wife, she conceived and bare Enoch, and he builded a city and called the name of the city after the name of his son Enoch. That is in Genesis 4:17. The beginning of city life. Someone has said that God made the country, but man and the devil made the city. And today we are finding that the city is the hotbed of lawlessness. It's today the sin center. It's the place where godlessness begins. Now, will you notice that these people that began this city, and God has something to say not only at the beginning, God has something to say at the end. And if you want to know how up to date the Bible is, will you listen to what God says at the end of Babylon and the end of the city? I'm reading beginning Revelation 18, verse 9. And the kings of the earth who have committed fornication and lived deliciously with her shall bewail her and lament for her when they shall see the smoke of her burning, standing afar off for the fear of her torment, saying, Alas, alas, that great city, Babylon, that mighty city, for in 1 hour is thy judgment come. Now listen, and the merchants of the earth shall weep and moan over her, for no man buyeth their merchandise anymore. The merchandise of gold and silver and precious stones and of pearls and fine linen and purple and silk and scarlet and all fine wood and all manner vessels of ivory and all manner vessels of most precious wood and brass and iron and marble. You think you're riding down Wilshire Boulevard looking in the windows, don't you? The end of the city, and cinnamon, and odors, and ointments, and frankincense, and wine, and oil, and fine flour, and wheat, and beasts, and sheep, and horses, and chariots, and slaves, and the souls of men, and the fruits of thy soul lusteth after are departed from thee, and all things which were dainty and goodly are departed from thee, and thou shalt find them no more at all. The merchants of these things, which were made rich by her, shall stand afar off for the fear of her torment, weeping and wailing. That is the picture of the end of the city. We have here the beginning of the city and the end of the city, and John writing in Revelation, this is the picture that we have. Now we come, if you please, to this thing that Nimrod led in. God's command had been to replenish the earth. This is what God had said to them when they left the ark. Replenish the earth. That is, move out over the face of the earth. These are the families of the sons of Noah, after their generations, in their nations. And by these were the nations divided in the earth after the flood. And the whole earth was of one language and of one speech. Now, this man Nimrod wanted to found a world empire with himself, of course, as the head. His ambition was to rule. And if you want to read a very fine book, it's by Hyslop, The Two Babylons. And he tells that which is largely tradition, of course, but it's good tradition, of how this ancient city of Babylon is actually the fountainhead of idolatry. and it's also the fountainhead of that which is against God. Every movement against God and every false religion goes back to this city of Babylon that Nimrod founded. Now, in order for this man to carve out a new world empire, to realize his ambition, and to make his dream come true, there were two factors and two features that were absolutely essential, because the command had been given to scatter over the earth, and men were beginning to move out as pioneers and explorers over the face of the earth. Now, he wanted to hold them together. In order to do it, there must be a center of unity. There must be a headquarters. There must be a capital. There must be a place to assemble, a place to look to. Now, that was the city of Babel. He built a city, and that city was to become the capital, the very center of the kingdom that he was to found. That is the first thing that is essential, a center of unity. Then there must be a rallying point. And when I say that, I'm not now talking about that which is geographical, but that which is psychological. There must be a motive or a reason. There must be that which is a spark or an inspiration that draws men together. There must be a song. There must be a battle cry. There must be some impelling and compelling motivation to bring men together. There must be a monument. Now, back here, it was the Tower of Babel, if you please. And it was a defiance and rebellion against God. Let me read. It came to pass as they journeyed from the east that they found a plain in the land of Shinar, and they dwelt there. And they said one to another, go to, let us make brick and burn them thoroughly. And they had brick for stone, and slime had they for mortar. And they said, go to, let us build us a city. Now, here is the rallying point. Here's the tower. Here is that inspiration which is going to hold them together. Let us build us a city and a tower whose top may reach unto heaven. And let us make us a name, lest we be scattered abroad upon the face of the whole earth. Now, here is the great rallying cry of Nimrod. Let's come together. Let us make us a name for ourselves. And let's get rid of God. It was absolutely in defiance and in rebellion against him. Let us make us a name. And it was an appeal to the baser desires of man. And you see it manifests itself today. There are today certain houses. There are certain royal lines. They make us a name. And there are a lot of Christians today. They want to attach their name to something. Let us make us a name. What a rallying point that is. And it appeals to the baser part of man. And they came together around Nimrod to accomplish this unholy purpose. Now, let's look at the Tower of Babel, because it's been so misunderstood. I want to see, first of all, what the Tower of Babel was not. What was the Tower of Babel not? Well, first of all, it was not a place for man to go in time of high water. I can remember as I came along in Sunday school, they gave me little cards, and it showed a tower and the water around it, men up on top of the tower. And the teacher said that they were getting up as though they wouldn't drown. May I say to you, and I want to say it kindly, that's the most asinine interpretation of the Tower of Babel that is imaginable. That's just not the reason it was built. May I say to you, that tower revealed the arrogant, the defiant, and rebellious attitude of man against God. God said, replenish the earth, and man said, nothing doing. We're through with you. You sent a flood. You destroyed us. and we have nothing to do with you anymore. And so they said, we'll build a tower that'll be our rallying place against you. That was the Tower of Babel. The second thing is, it was not just a symbol either. It was not non-religious. Today, there have been a great many excavations made in the Tigris-Euphrates Valley. And all up and down that valley, they found what is called a ziggurat. A ziggurat is a great mass of brick, generally solid. It's made sometimes square, most of the times it's round. And the way that it's built, there's a runway on the outside, like a corkscrew. And you begin at the bottom and you wind up on top, and on top there is an altar. It's known today that in some of those, human sacrifice was offered. It is certain today that they worship the sun up there. Quite interesting that in that land later on, there arose a religion that's known as Zoroastrianism, modern Parseism. And several years ago, I made this statement. It was startling for some folk. If I were not a Christian, I would not go into any of the cults. Frankly, they don't make sense. But Zoroastrianism does. I would become a worshiper of Zoroastrianism if I were not a Christian and wanted a religion. It's the most enlightened one of all. You see, they've just moved one stage away from God. And they made an altar up there, and they worshiped the sun. Why? The worship was a worship of light, because it was very easy for them to reason. The sun never sent a storm, at least they didn't think so. And God did, and we won't have anything to do with him. The clouds and the storms destroyed our ancestors, and now we'll build a tower and we'll worship the sun that will never send a flood upon us. And they began that to worship and serve the creature more than the creator. And they began to worship these heavenly bodies. And that's where they began to go off. For Babylon is the fountainhead of all idolatry. And we find that that was the thing that the Tower of Babel therefore was not. It was not a non-religious symbol. And it was not just a place to keep your feet out of the water. It was actually a rallying place against God, and it was a religion that's being formed now that is idolatry against the living and the true God. Now, what is going to be the reaction of God to this? Well, we're given that here in verse 5, and the Lord came down to see the city and the tower which the children of man builded. And the Lord said, behold, the people is one. They have all one language. And this they begin to do, and now nothing will be restrained from them, which they've imagined to do. Now the reaction of God is that he must stop this. And he must absolutely break up this effort, because he very frankly says that it means that man will turn 100% against him, and that it means that he will eventually have to exterminate the human race. Therefore, God moves in a judgment. He finds now and demonstrates now that man is the same kind of a man that came out of the Garden of Eden, the same kind of a man that he was before the flood, that he's totally depraved, he has a fallen nature, and now God is able to put before us the reason that he must present to man a redeemer, that he must now provide a redemption. In Cain and Abel, you see man going off there, and it's the mind, the pride of man. The pride of man, as he comes bringing the fruit of the ground, his own works, and he dares offer them to God because he thinks he's good enough. That's the sin of the mind, a mind totally depraved, not realizing that he's far short of the glory of God. Then at the time of the flood, you see the demonstration and the sin of the flesh, as it's demonstrated, that which is physical. They were giving themselves over to that every thought and imagination, and it led to those actions that were actions of the flesh. And man physically therefore, is totally depraved. Then at the Tower of Babel, you see that the will of man is depraved, that volitional part of man, that it's impossible. Paul found out even after he was converted. He says, the will is present with me in my new nature now, but how to perform it I find not. And so man is totally in rebellion against God. Now, God cannot ignore this rebellion. If he does, he'll lose the entire human race. And so God put up a protective barrier. He threw up a wall, if you please. Well, you notice it. He says now, go to, let us go down, and there confound their language, that they may not understand one another's speech. So the Lord scattered them abroad from thence upon the face of all the earth, and they left off to build the city. Now, God puts up a language barrier. It was a border that he put up that's stronger than a national border or any ocean today. And it's that language barrier today where one man cannot communicate with another. The question arises, did this take place gradually?

scatter over the earth and do that which God had commanded them to do. Now, the miracle that took place, and it was a miracle, was it a miracle here actually of tongues or of the ears? I want you to notice what he says here. Go to, let us go down, and there confound their language, that they may not understand one another's speech. Was it in the hearing or in the speaking that the miracle was performed? In other words, were they speaking in tongues, or was it the hearing of the ears movement? I do not know. I do know this, that you have here the record of the way that languages did eventually begin. And you'll find that there is a kinship in all the languages of the world today, which has made possible translation. Now, today we have a modern city of Babel, and we have today a Tower of Babel. For man today in pride is building his Tower of Babel. He's trying to reach into heaven, and he's doing it without God. And I'm not sure, but what God is coming down again in judgment upon man. I'm not sure, but what he's looking over, this modern Tower of Babel. I'm not sure, but what he's already judging us with a United Nations that has left God out. It's supposed to bring peace in the world, and there's never been a moment since World War II that we haven't had boys dying somewhere in the world. What irony. Isn't it time that America wakes up and realizes we do need God on the scene today? I know this is unpopular because there are so many Christians today that like the new Tower of Babel so much better than the old one because it has more glamour, it is up to date, and it is so modern. Now will you notice, therefore is the name of it called Babel, because the Lord did there confound the language of all the earth, and from thence did the Lord scatter them abroad upon the face of all the earth. Now he scattered man over the earth for his own good. And it revealed to man, as today he needs to recognize, that man is helpless and he's hopeless today in the clutches of sin. I want to turn to the fourth chapter of Ephesians and let Paul say something here. Will you listen to this in the fourth chapter, verse 17, concerning man as he is? So this I say and solemnly testify in the name of the Lord, that you must no longer live as the heathen or the Gentiles do, in the perverseness, in the folly and vanity and emptiness of their souls and the futility of their minds. Their moral understanding is darkened and their reasoning is beclouded. They're alienated from the life of God with no share in it because of the ignorance, the want of knowledge and perception, the willful blindness that is deep-seated in them due to their hardness of heart, to the insensitiveness of their moral nature. In their spiritual apathy, they have become callous and past feeling and reckless and have abandoned themselves to unbridled sensuality, eager and greedy to indulge in every form of impurity. May I say, that's Paul's picture of man as man is today with his modern Tower of Babel. Now at the Tower of Babel, God leaves the nations for a time. It's beginning at this place that God no longer deals with the nations as such. And you can at this time pinpoint the very time and place where God now moves out and calls a man, and he took that man, and that man was Abraham. And now the Bible marches directly to the cross and to an empty tomb. And the Bible as we have it today ends at the cross and the tomb. But God today is right.

0: Writing the acts of the Holy Spirit in heaven. It began on the day of Pentecost, and the day of Pentecost is God's answer to the Tower of Babel. And God is saying on the day of Pentecost, God is saying, I have now come back to the nations. I scattered them for their own good. Now I have a Redeemer to offer to them. And I'll speak to them in their own language. And when the day of Pentecost was fully come, they were all with one accord in one place. And suddenly there came a sound from heaven. It wasn't a wind. It was as of a rushing mighty wind. It filled all the house where they were sitting. There appeared unto them cloven tongues like as a fire. It wasn't fire. And it sat upon each of them. God is speaking through the eye gate and the ear gate on the day of Pentecost. And they were all filled with the Holy Ghost and began to speak with other tongues. There wasn't an unknown tongue in the crowd there that day as the Spirit gave them utterance. And there were dwelling at Jerusalem Jews, devout men, out of every nation under heaven. Because you see, on the day of Pentecost was one of the three feast days that Jews came from all over the Roman Empire to Jerusalem to worship. And they were there from everywhere. And many of those Jews could not understand their own speech. As many of them going back today to that land, they have to learn it because it is not their mother tongue out of that land. And so these that went back in that day could not understand the Hebrew. Now will you notice? And now when this was noised abroad, the multitude came together. They were confounded because that every man heard them speak in his own language. They were all amazed and marveled, saying one to another, behold, are not all these which speak Galileans? And how hear we every man in our own tongue wherein we were born? So that on the day of Pentecost, God is using this, if you please, to say, I have come back for you. He's saying to the Gentiles and to the nations of the world, I'm speaking again to you. I now have a salvation to offer you. The gospel is for all mankind. That was the reason for the talking in tongues. That mission has been accomplished. It's no longer necessary. When it breaks out today, it's a manifestation of the flesh, not of the Spirit. I said that at the beginning of the movement here, and it would die down. It's died down. It always will, because it's not of the Spirit today. But in that day, they heard them speaking in their own tongues, and the most important thing was that there at the day of Pentecost, they were speaking in all the tongues, to let God letting you know and let me know that the gospel is for you and the gospel is for me today. He's saying, I've come back for you. I love you. And this is the only way I can get you. That's what God is saying. And that's what he actually said at the Tower of Babel. I have to do this for the sake of the generations that are yet coming upon the earth. Now, today, why don't men come to Christ? Why don't men accept the gospel? I go back again, and then I'm through. Pride today, like Cain. That may be the reason that some of you have not come to Christ. You want to come your own way. You do not want to acknowledge, as Abel did, that you're a sinner, and yet you do need a Savior. You believe that you can perform works, you can do something, you can be a do-gooder, and that somehow or another, that'll make you acceptable to God. God has already given, that is a tremendous lesson, that this man, filled with pride, Cain, could not be accepted to God. Only the man who brought the little lamb that pointed to Christ was accepted. Then yonder at the flood, God demonstrated that the flesh can keep you from coming to him, and the flesh will keep some of you today from coming to Christ. Given over to the sins of the flesh, blind to the need of the person of Christ, deaf to his claims, invitation. How many men this morning and women that are sleeping off today, a big bender they were on last night, incapable this morning of hearing the voice of the Son of God calling them to salvation. And then the will of man will keep you away. I think that's the greatest sin of the hour. Your own little Tower of Babel. Do you have one? Rebellion against God. Setting your will over against the will of God. Well, you can even have your little clique, and that's your little Tower of Babel. You can have your little group, and that's your Tower of Babel. Oh, how many today have their little Tower of Babel? Rebellion that's in the human heart. Rebellion against God. Rebellion against His Word. And you find it even among so-called believers, that little Tower of Babel today. Rebellion against God. The little boy had been bad at night, and his mama made him sit in the corner. And she heard a disturbance in the next room in the corner. She said, "Willie, are you sitting down?" He says, "Yes, ma'am. I'm sitting down, but I'm standing up on the inside of me." Oh, how many people today are standing up on the inside of them? Rebellion against God. Oh, this morning, to break down your rebellion, to say no longer, "I'll rebel against God." Listen to the Savior. He said it in His day. It's pertinent today. "Ye will not come to me that ye might have life. I receive not honor from men, but I know you, that ye have not the love of God in you. I'm come in my Father's name, and ye receive me not. If another shall come in his own name, him ye will receive." And he's coming. Antichrist is coming someday. Germany turned its back on Luther's Bible. Germany turned its back on Jesus Christ. And then one day, Germany found that they were bowing before a Hitler, and their tongue was black from licking his shoes. They wouldn't have Jesus Christ. "Ye'll not come to me that you might have life. I'm come in my Father's name, and you receive me not. If another shall come in his name, him ye shall receive." Listen to him again. Then said Jesus unto the 12, "Will ye also go away?" Then Simon Peter answered, and thank God for Simon Peter, "Lord, to whom shall we go? Thou hast the words of eternal life, and we believe and are sure that thou art the Christ, the Son of the living God." This morning, what's keeping you from Christ? He says, "You won't come to me. But if you will come to me, him that cometh to me, I will in no wise cast out." Is it another year for you when you have to say, as Jeremiah said in 8:20, "The harvest is past, the summer is ended, and we are not saved." The harvest is almost over. Almost over. I personally do not believe many more years that a man will stand in this pulpit and be able to ask you to turn to Christ. I don't think so. The harvest is over. The summer is ended. And we are not saved. But this morning, it's not too late. What's keeping you from Christ today? right where you're sitting this morning, you can turn to him. You can accept him. Something's keeping you from it. It'll come in one of three categories. Your mind, pride today, because when you come to him, you have to come as a beggar and receive as a gift his salvation. The sins of the flesh can keep you from him, or a will today. You may be rallying around some little Tower of Babel, worshiping some man, some group. And my friend, if you are, your tongue is black this morning, licking shoe leather. When you bow to him, you don't have to bow to man. Oh, this morning, to break down that rebellion and to turn to him. He's a savior today.
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2: Welcome to Science, Scripture, and Salvation, a radio ministry of the Institute for Creation Research. In this program, we want to encourage you in your Christian faith by showing how scientific evidence supports the Bible, particularly the Genesis account. The book of Genesis lays the foundation for all matters addressed in the rest of the Bible. The nature of God, His sovereignty in creation, man's purpose, sin, marriage, family, and why we need a Savior are all introduced and explained in Genesis. When we see that the first and most foundational book of the Bible can be trusted in all matters, including science, it builds confidence in the rest of the inspired Word all the way to Revelation. On today's show, we'll get to hear from Dr. Brian Thomas, paleobiochemist and research associate with the Institute for Creation Research. Here's Dr. Thomas.
3: This week, we're thinking about and talking about the science behind recent creation. Very few people that I talk to even know that there is science that supports recent creation, that supports a world that's thousands, not millions of years old. And a lot of people, a lot of Christians, deny that this is even important. They deny that it's relevant. But I think it is relevant, especially when we consider how many other scriptures reference Genesis. So if we inject millions of years into the creation account, which doesn't plainly have it, then we actually open the door to unraveling our confidence in the many other scriptures that reference Genesis creation, either directly or indirectly. I think, for example, about Psalm 33, verse 9. It's an amazing verse. It says, "For he spoke, and it was done. He commanded, and it stood fast." The verb tense there, stood, means immediate. So the spoken command of God accomplished immediately what he commanded, what he intended for it to accomplish. So the Psalms rely on and reflect recent creation. So do the prophets, the Psalms, the prophets, Isaiah 42:5, "Thus says God, the Lord, who created the heavens." And even Hebrews, the New Testament, of course, quotes Genesis 1 and Genesis 2 and cites Adam as a real person, and Corinthians cites Noah as a real person. Jesus himself cited Noah. So our beginnings in Genesis matter to the rest of the Bible. Therefore, they should matter to us as Christians. And it's easy to believe, the more we study the scientific evidence that supports this recent creation that Genesis teaches and that the prophets and the New Testament apostles also taught and believed. Well, we've got this amazing evidence, and it's going on right inside each of our bodies. It's a clock that's still ticking, and it should have ran out of all of its ticks, like an egg timer. You twist a dial on an egg timer, and most egg timers I know, they go to 60, and then it can tick for 60 minutes. And then the last tick, tick, and then ding. And that's what should have happened with the entire human race if it's a million years old. Based on what? What's doing the ticking? Our mutations are ticking. Our DNA inside each of our cells is accumulating mutations. These are copying errors. So every generation accumulates a few more copying errors, and these add up over the generations. And there's no process known to man that can erase or correct these. The only way to correct it would be to genetically engineer the right DNA base pairs and put them into the correct positions. According to evolutionary model, mankind evolved from an unidentified ape-like ancestor at least 2.4 million years ago. So they're saying that we're that old. Well, can we have experienced the number of generations that 2.4 million years would have encompassed and yet kept the modern known measured mutation rate? Humans may have experienced 120,000 generations in 2.4 million years. In contrast, however, scripture teaches that there were about 100 generations from Adam all the way to Jesus Christ. That's a lot of difference. 120,000 versus only 100 generations. Then you consider another 100 generations since the Lord Jesus. That's about 200 generations since Adam to now. What about this mutation clock? Geneticists have been studying multiple generations of families. Recently, geneticists tallied each new mutation in 219 people that included 78 parent-offspring trios. So grandparent, parent, sons and daughters, three generations of families in Iceland. And they found an average of 63.2 new mutations per trio, meaning that about 60 new mutations are added every new generation. And that's just with the genes that they analyzed. They didn't analyze all the DNA. They would have found more. Mutation expert Alexei Kondrashov reviewed this Nature study and agreed with its authors that these accumulating mutations very likely contribute to increased diseases, even mental diseases like schizophrenia and autism. Human DNA sequence, the quality is relentlessly worsening. This expert geneticist Kondrashov, he said, because deleterious mutations are more common than beneficial ones, evolution will inevitably lead to a decline in fitness of the population. This process sets a reasonable maximum limit to the total number of possible human generations. Evolution's 120,000 generations of human history, supposedly, would produce 7,200,000 mutations. This greatly exceeds the human mutation tolerance. Without invoking a miracle and an extremely long suspension of mutational buildup, the human mutation rate alone precludes evolutionary history.
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3: We have stunning confirmation of recent creation, what we call biblical creation. And it's scientific. We have scientific processes that we can measure and just extrapolate into the past using reasonable assumptions. And they show that the world may be just thousands, not millions, not billions of years old. One of those is within our own bodies. We just talked about mutation rate to our genomes, but there's a special little annex of DNA in each of our cells. It's called the mitochondrial DNA. This one has its own little clock going on. Now, I'm about to use the phrase secular scientists, and some of our listeners may not know exactly what that means, so let me just quickly define secular scientists as those who have a bias against God, against creation, against the Bible. We probably say they fall in the category of 2 Peter 3, of being willfully ignorant. They do not want to know the evidence for recent creation. It would force them to reevaluate their very lives, to reevaluate the truthfulness of God's word, which is exactly what we stand for here. But consider this amazing mitochondrial DNA mutation rate and what it means and what scientists have recently discovered. I'm going to let you in on a recent discovery by a creation scientist, Dr. Nathaniel Jeanson. He says that secular scientists have measured the mitochondrial DNA mutation rate for four species. That's humans, fruit flies, Drosophila, the technical name, roundworms, and these little tiny creatures called water fleas. They reproduce quickly in the lab so they can do these multiple generation studies, and then they can extract the DNA from them and measure how many DNA changes occur in between every generation. Well, the Bible puts the origin of each of these species at about 6,000 years ago. So we can round it up to 10,000 years just to make it the numbers easy. However, the published evolutionary literature puts the origin of modern humans about 180,000 years ago, depending on which paleontologist you talk to. Fruit flies they put at 20 million years ago, then roundworms about 18 million years ago, and finally, their idea of water flea origins includes a history of 7.6 million years. These are all published age ranges, and they fit the evolutionary model and concept. But do they fit the science of mitochondrial DNA decay? So you could plug these numbers into a decay rate equation. They reveal a sharp contrast between creation and evolution predictions. The measured mitochondrial DNA mutation rate for humans is 0.00048 mutations per year. That's a slow mutation rate. Every generation has only a fraction of one. So it may take multiple generations for a human to experience a mutation in our mitochondrial DNA. But these are the measured rates the scientists have very recently discovered. So if you multiply 0.00048, which is a number of mutations to mitochondrial DNA in humans per year, multiply that by 2 and by 10,000 years, gets a prediction of about 10 mutations after 10,000 years of existence. Well, how many mutations have we actually experienced? Now, this is remarkable. This is stunning. The actual difference between any two humans today in our mitochondrial DNA averages 10. The minimum is 0, the maximum is 32. The predicted difference was about 10. Dr. Jeanson's study puts it at between 7 and 16 DNA differences. However, after 180,000 years, according to evolutionary ideas, human mitochondrial DNA should have 124 to 290 DNA differences. We just don't have it. We do not have the evidence in our DNA of the number of mutations that should have been occurring, that should have occurred if we've been on the planet that long. The same is true for fruit flies, for roundworms, for water fleas. The known mutation rate in fruit flies, plug that into the creation prediction of about 10,000 years, and you get something like fewer than 1,000 DNA differences. What do we have today? 1,168, right in the target range. If evolutionary history is plugged into the formula, then we would expect to find, after 20 million years, from 100,000 to 2 million DNA differences. We don't find nearly that many in fruit flies. It's just 1,168 DNA differences between any two fruit flies in their mitochondrial DNA. Same is true with roundworms. Same is true with water fleas. Remarkable, stunning genetic confirmation in the mitochondrial DNA mutation rate compared with mitochondrial DNA actual differences in actual species. And that gives us exactly what we'd expect to find if these creatures are only thousands of years old, not millions. Hey, this means the Bible got it right. We can trust what the Word of God says about history. Therefore, we can trust what it says about everything else.
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2: Today we're covering a theme that I fear might lose a little of the punch of this series, the theme of discipleship. It is an overworked and overused term, but I'm going to be rather bold in saying it is an underapplied concept. Even though you and I have heard a lot about discipleship, and even though we're now familiar with the word, if the truth were known, most of us still are not discipling. Most of us are still spectators when it comes to ministry. That is not only unwise and unhealthy, it is unbiblical. Matthew chapter 28 is the chapter that includes the final words of Jesus before he ascended from the earth. His last will and testament has been called the Great Commission, which is another way of saying his final challenge to the people that are left to carry on in his place. Most of us could quote the words in verses 19 and 20, for we have heard them all our Christian lives. But right in the center of this, quote, Great Commission, unquote, there is discipleship that most of us have missed. Beginning our reading at verse 16, we find Matthew 28 saying, But the 11 disciples proceeded to Galilee, to the mountain which Jesus had designated. And when they saw him, they worshiped him. But some were doubtful. If you're a struggler, you're in good company. So were some of the disciples. Some still doubted. And Jesus came up and spoke to them, saying, All authority has been given to me in heaven and on earth. Go, therefore, and make disciples of all the nations, baptizing them in the name of the Father and the Son and the Holy Spirit, teaching them to observe all that I command you. And lo, I am with you always, even to the end of the age. There it is, big as life. Make disciples. Now, to do that, you have to go. You need to baptize. You must teach. But the major emphasis of his final word to his church was make disciples. Before we stop off at Luke 14, I'd like to have you go to Mark chapter 3. So it's just a few more pages on. I'd like you to see how this all started. We're going to go back in time some 3 years, and we're going to see Jesus Christ as he begins his ministry. Now, when we do this, you need a little orientation. The world of Jesus' day was a religious world. There were Sadducees, there were Pharisees, there were scribes, there were religious pros. There were people who knew the synagogue talk, and they met faithfully every Saturday. They kept lists in their minds of people that did and did not do the things they expected and required. They had a system of do's and don'ts that would just outrank any legalist today. Jesus came and cut a new swath. He didn't fit into their system. In fact, he saw right through it. And he called a spade a spade. Rather than meeting with them, he called his own band together. And of all things, not one of them was a religionist. Not one. But verse 13 of Mark 3 tells us He went up to the mountain and summoned those whom he himself wanted. They were summoned, and it says in verse 13, they came to him. Now, when they got to the mountain together and he looked out over this group, it says he appointed 12. Here again, I'm not exactly sure what that means. Perhaps it's at this time he gets down specifically and says, gentlemen, I'm not talking about just part of your time being spent doing this. I'm telling you, I want you to be committed to me. I want it to change your whole profile. I want it ultimately to alter your attitude. I want it to affect the way you make decisions. I want it to make an impact in your home. I want it to so revolutionize you that you are not like you have ever been before spiritually. I want you to be one of the 12. None of them occupied prominent places in the synagogue, nor did any of them belong to the Levitical priesthood. For the most part, they were common laboring men, probably having no professional training beyond the rudiments of knowledge necessary for their vocation. By any standard of sophisticated culture then and now, they would surely be considered as a rather ragged aggregation of souls. Not many noble, not many high, not many mighty, not many significant, not many impressive, says Paul, but God chose people like you and me and appointed us to be his own. So he appointed them to be among the 12. Now verse 14, one of my favorites in all the New Testament. And he appointed the 12 that they might be with him and that he might send them out to preach. There was a summons. There was an appointment. There was an association, which we will call involvement with Christ. And then there was service. One of the greater mistakes the church of this generation makes is snapping people quickly from the birth process and putting them in places requiring maturity prematurely. Now, many of us went through that and lived through the frustration of serving Jesus Christ before we were ready. We heard one of our missionaries talk about the difficulties connected with the premature birth of their little boy, Alan. We all understood that baby needs care, needs time, needs attention, needs assistance. Spiritually speaking, we too need time to heal, to get on our feet. We need time with Jesus Christ. Then we're ready to preach. Then we're better ready to serve. The Church of Jesus Christ has become so all fired, involved with service, that very few feel they have the time to just spend time with Christ. The vital role of discipleship has been lost in the mass hysteria of our concept of Christianity. I was a Christian long before I was a disciple. I was working in the church long before I was a disciple. Oh, I knew Christ. I was born into his family by faith in God's Son. I believed in the Bible. I was convinced that the Bible had the answers. But there was a great moment in my life where a man loved me enough to pull me aside and help get me on my feet. You know, I think before I can say anything else about discipleship, I've got to tell you up front, forget the navigators, okay? Forget Campus Crusade for Christ. Forget campus life. Forget InterVarsity Christian Fellowship and all of those fine ministries, lest some little hang-up you have with one or more of them will keep you from understanding the New Testament teaching on discipleship, the value of it. Because some of you have been ripped off. Some of you have been offended. Some of you have seen the extreme, and therefore you throw the baby out with the bathwater. I mean, I've seen discipleship, Chuck. You should see how it happens. And then you, when you hear the word, off it goes. Not for me. Forget all of those bad things. Jesus says, make disciples. Jesus did make disciples. But the question is, does it work? I mean, can anyone ultimately tell if you have really been with Jesus? So that your roots were put down deeply and you caught a vision of life like Christ? I'm glad you asked that. Look at the book of Acts chapter 4, and I'll answer it for you. Chapter 4, verse 4. Now, we're jumping back and forth in time. We began at the end of Jesus' ministry. We went back to the beginning of Jesus' ministry. Now in Acts 4, we go to that time when he has left the earth. And the disciples are left to carry on. And they are now the talk of the country. Their strange ministry is revolutionizing the world in which they live. And they are making the religious people terribly nervous, terribly uneasy. In fact, they're doing things like street meetings and public healings, etc. So now a few of the hotshots, chapter 4, with a squint eye, began to look at these strange disciples with a jaundiced eye. Verse 4, many of those who heard the message believed, and the number of the men came to be about 5,000. And it came about on the next day that their rulers and elders and scribes were gathered together in Jerusalem. Notice the group, rulers, elders, and scribes. And Annas the high priest was there, and so was Caiaphas, and so was John and Alexander, names we don't know, but familiar to those in that day. The religious moguls, the bosses of the church, the established synagogue world of that day, they were all there, along with those who were of high priestly descent. And it says all of them. This is a large group of men. And when they had placed them in the center, whom? Well, specifically Peter and John, but implying the disciples, those that had been with Christ. They put them in the center and they began to press away with questions concerning what they were, what they were doing, what's going on. When they placed them in the center, they began to inquire, by what power and what name have you done this? Peter, filled with the Holy Spirit, said to them, rulers and elders of the people, if we are on trial today for a benefit done to a sick man as to how this man has been made well, let it be known to all of you and to all the people of Israel that by the name of Jesus Christ the Nazarene, whom you crucified, whom God raised from the dead, by this name, this man stands here before you in good health. He is the stone which was rejected by you, the builders, but which became the very cornerstone. And there is salvation in no other name, no one else, for there is no other name under heaven that has been given among men by which we must be saved. Wow, the courage that took to say that in front of those inquisitors. Think of it. This is Peter. This is John. These are men who were ignorant in the eyes of the world, stroking their beards, staring into the faces of these courageous, secure, confident men. The religious rulers began to see something different in their lives. Verse 13, as they observed the confidence of Peter and John, they understood that they were uneducated and untrained men. They were marveling and began to recognize them as what? As having been with Jesus. That's something. They looked into their faces. They listened to their answers. They studied them. And they said, these are Jesus' men. Significant to anybody else? Hey, they're now out doing the job. Christ has left the earth. The thing that has marked their lives is that they are just like Christ. They didn't see them as Peter and John and James and Matthew and Andrew. They saw them as Jesus men. They were different. They had been discipled. They were different. I would wish that many, many Christians who are impacted by our ministry would become disciples. And there's no way to gauge how many or who. I would consider it a successful decade if at the end of the decade, many of the Christians who have been onlookers, satisfied with a mediocre Christianity, got off the fence and became Jesus people. In the full true sense of that name, Jesus people. People whose consciences are pricked by wrong. People who hate anything that smacks of an inauthentic lifestyle. People who realize not only their treasure, but their very lives are not their own. They've been bought with a price. People whose profession, no matter what the profession may be, whose vocation, whose profession, blue collar, white collar, whatever, is bathed in their Christianity. People who take God seriously. People who have a sense and a depth and a level of consecration that is unlike the multitudes who just kind of go along. Now we're ready for Luke chapter 14. Back into Jesus' ministry, and we're going toward the middle of it now as we land in this 14th chapter. And as you would expect, we find a crowd following him. I can hear their stomachs growling. I can see their eyes bugging out onto their cheekbones thinking, another miracle is about to happen. Come and watch it happen, folks. And there's a crowd and there's noise and there are people milling around back behind him as he's walking up ahead. And suddenly he turns around and he says, wait, you cannot be my disciple if you cannot be my disciple if you cannot be my disciple if three separate times. And he immediately thins the ranks. Suddenly they are stunned with the realization that he's not interested in drawing a crowd and having great numbers follow him. He's interested in disciples. Look at verse 25. Great multitudes were going along with him. I'm going to say it because you know it is true. There are some who are just going along with the ministry. Just kind of slipping in and out, not getting close enough for it to make much difference, but just close enough to enjoy the benefits. You like being with us, and there's a part of this ministry that is really attractive, and it certainly beats what's going on at the place where you live, and for what other reasons you've kind of gone along. And you picked up enough of the language to say, well, that's fine, yeah, that's good. That certainly beats this, and but it has not come much deeper than the shallow, superficial level of, well, yeah, okay, I'll believe in Christ. Yeah, that's fine. Yeah, sure. I can't get to heaven on my own. Christ died for me. That's for me. But stay out of my life. Don't push me. Now, I'll run the business my way. And I've always believed this about the home, and that's the way it's going to stay. Or I've got my privacy, and what goes on there is nobody's business, including God's. That's part of going along with him. Jesus says, wait a minute. He turns, verse 25, and I can just see that long index finger pointing directly into some faces. You mark the words, verse 26, He cannot be my disciple. It ends with those words. Verse 27, he cannot be my disciple. It ends with those words. Verse 33, so therefore, no one of you can be my disciple who does not. So he spells out the requirements. What is expected of this level of consecration? Okay, hang on. You think it's been tough so far? Just wait a few minutes. Verse 26. If anyone comes to me and does not hate his own father and mother and wife and children and brothers and sisters, yes, and even his own life, he cannot be my disciple. Whew. You know, open the door so we can leave. I mean, how can that be? Skeptics get a hold of a verse like this and they turn backflips with delight. See there, you said there are no contradictions in the Bible. Jesus is the one that says we're to honor father and mother, and yet he comes along and says we're to hate father and mother. And you're the one that says the home is all important and it's so important how we live, and he says we're to hate sister and brother and kids. And I mean, if you can't do that, you can't be one of his disciples. Close the book and we're on our way. Totally confused. Now, you know in your own intelligent mind that is not true. Maybe you can't explain what it does mean, but you know that God does not contradict himself. Certainly not the teachings of Christ or any of these that wrote in Scripture. This is what I will call language of accommodation. Jesus is a realist. He knows that in personal relationships, now hear this well, there is always the competition of loyalty. Always. There is a loyalty factor connected with any personal relationship in the Christian's life. And Christ says, I am to come out first. So if I am a single person and I am dating a young woman who is a single person, and I realize this young woman is not good for my spiritual life, something must be changed or she can never be the woman for my life. That's hating brother or sister. If I am hearing counsel from God and it is straight from his word and it is clearly delineated as direction from him and his will for my life, I cannot allow my wife or my children to discount what he has said. Illustration. I have a friend who back in the Vietnam War was a chaplain. This chaplain, while overseas, had a significant ministry in the lives of a number of men who were in the paratroop organization. And a number of them were not only led to Christ, but were being discipled by this fine, clear-thinking, sharp, believing chaplain. It came time for him to come home. He had a wife, and as I recall, two, perhaps three children waiting for him in the States. God began to move on his heart. He began to wrestle with what he should do. Should he take it and go right on home, or should he stay? He stayed. I am not saying that that is God's will for every chaplain. I am not saying that that is God's plan for any other person. I'm saying for this friend of mine who stayed another term, it was God's will for him. In that sense, he hated wife and children. In the priority level of loyalty as it comes to personal relationships, Christ must be first. As you apply this, understand that all of Scripture is to bear on those kind of decisions. Guard against being a, quote, Jesus-only person. The Lord told me to do this, and so I left my wife, or I left my husband. The Lord led me to, and then you fill it in. Understand that if you take this out of context and if you twist it to make it say what you want it to say, why, you can level anybody with the words, the Lord led me or told me. What Jesus is talking about is the issue of competition, the loyalty of those personal relationships. Christ must be first. You're not a disciple if he isn't.
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1: Pastor Damien says our love for God has a powerful and positive effect on our relationships with others.
2: The single greatest thing that we can do for the benefit of other Christians in our lives, really anybody in our lives, but here talking about other Christians in our lives, is to love God and to grow in that relationship with Him. Every relationship that we have with other Christians is made better by our love for God and the health of our relationship.

0: It's great to be with you. Welcome once again to According to the Scriptures. We're about to continue Pastor Damien Kyle's series, Authentic Fellowship with God. Here's the question. How do you really know that you're born of God and have this authentic fellowship with God that we've been talking about? Well, as we turn to 1 John chapter 5, love and obedience to God is key to that answer. We'll start with verse 2.
1: Verse 2, concerning the love that we're to have for one another as Christians, John goes on to tell us what that looks like practically. How in the world can I do that? Love's a very, very big word. It's a very, very big subject. So how in the world can I love my fellow Christians and know what God is aiming at here? And John tells us that we love other Christians when we love God. Now, that's an interesting observation. That's a very interesting piece of instruction to me. And this tells us that while our relationship with God is personal, the beneficial effects of the health of our relationship with God are far-reaching, and they reach beyond us into the lives of others. And that the single greatest thing that we can do for the benefit of other Christians in our lives, really anybody in our lives, but here talking about other Christians in our lives, is to love God and to grow in that relationship with Him. Every relationship that we have with other Christians is made better by our love for God and the health of our relationship with God. And so our love for God has an effect on every person we are connected to, and that influence is positive if we love God as we should, and it is negative if we do not love God as we should. And so this morning, in the privacy of our own hearts, we can ask ourselves, what kind of positive effect is my love for God, or negative effect of my lack of love for God, having upon the health and well-being of our spouse, because they are greatly affected by our relationship with God? What effect is our love for God, whether it is there in fullness or whether it is there as a flicker, having upon the lives of our children? If loving God is the single best way that I can love other people, or if you're a child, the lives of your parents, what effect is my love for God and the health of that love having upon the health of the church that we attend and the individuals who attend there, and really every other Christian in the whole wide world? Because we're all one big family, and we're one body. So again, John tells us that the single greatest thing that we can do to love other Christians is to love God, and that we love other Christians when we love God. And I think that's a wonderful encouragement and insight into this for Christians who love God as we should and are in a healthy relationship with God, to see that while my relationship with God is personal, the impact of that relationship and the intimacy of that relationship is far-reaching into every life within our lives. It's also a necessary wake-up call to every Christian who doesn't love God as we should, not actively growing in our relationship with God, and to realize that everyone around me is paying a price, not just me paying a price for it, not only God paying a price for it, but every other member of the body of Christ is paying a price for that, and then to turn from that this morning as necessary. Next, John tells us that the second greatest way to express our love toward other Christians in our lives, and really, again, all other people in our lives, but especially focusing upon the expressing of our love toward other Christians in our lives, is to keep God's commandments. And conversely, that to fail to keep God's commandments is not only to cease being loving toward God, but it is to cease being loving toward others. It is to cease to express love toward my spouse, toward my children, toward my parents, toward every other Christian in our lives. And so disobedience to God's commandments not only has an adverse effect upon our relationship with God, but it has a spiritually adverse effect upon every other relationship in our lives. And I mentioned recently, I think it was a couple of weeks ago, a saying that I like, having heard it early in my Christian life, that the kingdom of God is an invisible kingdom that is made visible by the obedience of God's people. And I mentioned that I really like that because it captures for me and it reminds me of the immediate significance of every act of obedience in our lives as Christians. We think it doesn't make any difference, nobody notices, nobody can see it. Every time we obey God, then the kingdom of God explodes into life and is manifest in that situation and in that relationship and in that circumstance. And it's influential in the world around us. Well, here John gives us another insight into the weightiness of our obedience to God's commandments. And here he tells us that every time we obey God, it's an expression of love. And it is an expression of love not only to God, but every act of obedience to God's commandments is also an expression of love to every other Christian in our lives. And I think that is a wonderful way to view our obedience to God's commandments. Now, admittedly, some people, and even Christians, might not view our obedience to God's commandments as an expression of love toward them, especially if they're trying to get us to compromise related to a command of God in order for them to get us to do something for them that and accommodates them that is contrary to the Word of God. But that is not an expression of genuine love for them to compromise God's Word. Only our obedience to God's commandments is an expression of our genuine love toward them. Now, the second mark that he lays out here of one who is born of God is in verse 3, and that is, it is the person, the Christian, who keeps and obeys God's commandments. And so obedience to God's commandments, that is the chief means by which we express our love to God. Because without obedience, every other expression of our Lord love toward God is meaningless. Our praise, our worship, our words mean nothing if they are not offered up to him in spirit and in truth, if they are not offered up from a life that is obedient to his commandments. Jesus taught us in John chapter 14, verse 15, he said, "If you love me, keep my commandments." And again, what earthly parent or human parent doesn't understand this? If our child is living a life of rebellion against our commandments, they are undermining our authority within the home, within the family. They're disturbing the peace of the family. Family life is just reduced to one crisis after another, one drama after another. And then if that child then tells us how much they love us verbally, it would be meaningless to us. Or if on our birthday they approached us and asked us what we wanted to get them to get us for our birthday, wouldn't we all say the same thing? I don't want anything from you except that you would obey my commandments. And so our love for God is only real if it is marked by obedience to his commandments. And then I want you to notice significantly in the latter portion of verse 3 that John adds that God's commandments are not burdensome. And why are they not burdensome to a Christian? Because when we were born of God, the Holy Spirit came into our lives, and in coming into our lives, has brought a desire for us to obey His commandments, a longing to obey them, the will to do and the power to do of God's good pleasure. And then John is not saying that God's commandments here are always easy to obey. They're not always easy to obey. What he's saying is that when we do obey them, they never impose a burden upon us. Jesus taught us in John chapter 8, he spoke to the Jews who believed in him. He said, "If you abide in my word, you are my disciples indeed, and you shall know the truth, and the truth shall make you free." And it's important to understand, because so often people, I would guess that it's the prevailing view of the non-Christian world around us, but people look at Christianity complete with all of God's commandments and they consider it to be a life of bondage, while the life of sin is a life of freedom. So generally in our culture, in our society, and increasingly in our culture views true freedom as being free of any spiritual or moral restraint. That true freedom is the freedom to engage in any sin I want to in life. But freedom to sin, while it is a freedom of sorts, being simply free to choose which sin I'm going to become a slave to in life, can hardly be considered true freedom to any thinking person. And I could wish that people were as zealous to examine the blatant slavery aspects of the sins that they commit in the name of freedom as they are in their attempt to wrongly paint the keeping of God's commandments and Christianity as some kind of a horrible bondage. And one of the reasons behind this wrong view of God's commandments as being burdensome is that people tend only to consider the restrictions found in God's commandments, but they never then go on to examine the wisdom of those restrictions, to consider what those restrictions might be protecting us from in life, including protecting our freedoms, as freedom would be a true understanding of freedom. I like the old adage of before you tear down a wall, you might want to ask yourself why somebody felt the need to build it to begin with. What does this wall protect us from? And indeed, what is this wall protecting, intended to protect us from, and is protecting us from? And in our nation, so many of our leaders labor. I mean, every single day it seems they wake up with a fresh passion for this. They labor foolishly and mightily to tear down every spiritual and moral wall erected by God's commandments in our nation, and to just tear them down willy-nilly without ever asking those kind of questions. If we tear down this wall, this moral wall, this spiritual wall, then where does this lead? Where does this take us as a nation? And how does this end? And the result is to birth and to release in tearing down these walls a destructive force in our nation. And I think at this point, except for a miracle from God, an almost irreversible destructive force based upon the absolute misunderstanding and willful misunderstanding and idea that God's commandments are somehow burdensome as opposed to being life-giving and freedom-producing. The old saying, and I quote it often in this regard, sin is not bad because God forbids it. God forbids it because it's bad. And once a person comes to see God's commandments through that lens, then everything changes in their lives. And then we come to see the truth of what King Solomon wrote in this regard, and that is, the way of the transgressor is hard, not the way of the one who obeys God's commandments. The way of the transgressor is hard. And I think that for any person who's lived their life under the world's definitions of freedom, and who then comes to live under God's commandments, they will tell us that it is the privilege of their lives to obey God's commandments, and that it is not a burden at all, but it is an absolute joy. Now, third, he tells us in verses 4 and 5 that a born of God Christian overcomes the world. In chapter 2, we noted what he's referring to in this letter when he refers to the world, and it refers to a system that is under Satan, that opposes God, that works very hard to keep man from obeying God's commandments, and tries to draw us away from God, to join it in its rebellion against God and then its exaltation of man. And so when he overcomes here, speaks of living victoriously for God as a Christian in the midst of battle. And isn't it wonderful to live our lives above and free from all of the world's lies about where life is really found in life and how life is to be lived? It is wonderful to have the Holy Spirit come into our life and to be able to live such a life. So how does this victory, John answers the question, become our own? And how does it come to be ours? He says, because of our faith in Jesus. Not in the pretend Jesus of the Gnostics or the imaginations of any men and women, but faith in Jesus, as John describes him here, as the Christ and as the Son of God. And as a result of our faith in Jesus for salvation, we're born again, and born again of God, we experience a spiritual birth where the Holy Spirit enters into our lives, and then he brings us again the will and the power to stand against the world and its rebellion against God. And again, isn't it wonderful to be able to stand against the wickedness of this world that we know either once did bring us into bondage, or would bring us into bondage, or is bringing everybody into bondage that we see following the world, and to stand against that rebellion and that insanity of the world, and complete with all of its lies and its enslavement to sin. And the Gnostics and the false teachers in John's day and in our day, they can't offer anyone that. They cannot offer an overcomer's life. They cannot offer a victory over sin. They say, raise the white flag, surrender, and give yourself to it. Well, you can say that, but you can't promise that you have any kind of freedom to offer anyone or any kind of fulfillment. And so the Gnostics and the false teachers in John's day and our day, they can't offer these things. Instead, what they offer us as Christians is to surrender in this battle and then join the losing side. What kind of an offer is that? surrender in this battle and join the losing side. No, thank you. Already been there and done that in my life. I'm very familiar with the losing side, and I'm happy to be on the winning side. And all of these wonderful things that have come into our lives by virtue of being born of God. Is everyone happy to be born of God this morning? Grateful for it? Oh my, what a life we have. If you sit here this morning and you are not yet a Christian, Jesus' words when he said, if you abide in my word and you are my disciples indeed, and you shall know the truth, and the truth shall make you free. That is not simply truth, but that is his personal invitation to you to become his follower and discover it for yourselves. And making the same invitation to you, Jesus declared elsewhere, come to me, all you who labor and are heavy laden, and I will give you rest. Take my yoke, which is no yoke at all. Take my yoke upon you and learn from me, for I am gentle and lowly in heart, and you will find rest for your souls. For my yoke is easy and my burden is light. God loves you. He cannot ignore your sin. It must be addressed. There must be a solution to it. And we have no power in ourselves to produce that solution. And God knew that. So he sent his son, the real Jesus, into human history to live his life, die on the cross for the forgiveness of your sins, to be buried and rise again on the third day, to provide you with the only good news that exists in human history and in this world today related to how to be saved and restored to a relationship with God. Forgiven of our sins, to know that heaven awaits us rather than judgment after this life. And if you would like to receive heaven's Savior, and make Jesus your Savior this morning. There will be men and women up in front immediately after the service, and they would love to answer your questions and pray with you to become a Christian this morning, and then to enter into all of this fullness, but then to join the winning side in all of this. What a life God has planned for you. Come forward this morning and receive it. If you need prayer, any of us this morning, for anything in your life, they'd love to pray with you and for you as well.
0: We've been noticing some of the marks of one who is born of God here today on According to the Scriptures, part of Pastor Damian Kyle's series, Authentic Fellowship with God. 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That's 209-545-5530. Pastor Damian Kyle's studies can also be heard online at accordingtothescriptures.com, oneplace.com, or wherever you get your podcasts. 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The zip code is 95356. And don't miss our next study when Pastor Damian Kyle will again open the Word, helping us to live our lives according to the Scriptures. This program is brought to you by Calvary Chapel, Modesto.

0: This is the daily radio ministry of Pastor Sandy Adams of Calvary Chapel Stone Mountain in Atlanta, Georgia. Pastor Sandy is currently teaching through the book of 2 Corinthians. Now, here's Pastor Sandy in the book of 2 Corinthians chapter 13 as he begins his message, Paul's final thoughts.
1: 2 Corinthians chapter 13, beginning in verse 1, Paul writes, "This will be the third time I am coming to you. By the mouth of two or three witnesses, every word shall be established. I have told you before and foretell as if I were present at the second time, and now being absent, I write to those who have sinned before and to all the rest, that if I come again, I will not spare, since you seek a proof of Christ speaking in me, who is not weak towards you, but mighty in you. For though he was crucified in weakness, yet he lives by the power of God. For we also are weak in him, but we shall live with him by the power of God toward you. Examine yourselves as to whether you are in the faith. Test yourselves. Do you not know yourselves that Jesus Christ is in you? Unless indeed you are disqualified. But I trust that you will know that we are not disqualified. Now I pray to God that you do no evil, not that we should appear approved, but that you should do what is honorable, though we may seem disqualified. For we can do nothing against the truth, but for the truth. For we are glad when we are weak and you are strong. And this also we pray, that you may be made complete. Therefore I write these things being absent, lest being present I should use sharpness, according to the authority which the Lord has given me for edification and not for destruction. Finally, brethren, farewell. Become complete, be of good comfort, be of one mind, live in peace, and the God of love and peace will be with you. Greet one another with a holy kiss. All the saints greet you. The grace of the Lord Jesus Christ and the love of God and the communion of the Holy Spirit be with you all. Amen." According to the CNN Money website, every year 2.8 million deaths in America are reported to the Social Security Administration. But there are some mistakes. Some years, as many as 1 in 200, that's 14,000 people, are counted as dead. In reality, they are still alive. One such lady was Laura Brooks. The 52-year-old suddenly stopped receiving her disability checks. The bank stopped processing her loan payments. When she inquired as to the problem, she discovered the government and her bank considered her to be deceased. To reopen her account, she had to prove that she was alive. Fortunately for Laura, proving she was alive wasn't that difficult. But would it be for you? What if you had to prove that you were spiritually alive, that you were connected to Christ in a saving

0: way. Could you muster enough convincing evidence? This is the test that Paul proposes to the Corinthians in the closing chapter of his second letter. In verse 5, Paul challenges them, "Examine yourselves as to whether you are in the faith. Test yourselves. Do you not know yourselves that Jesus Christ is in you?" He wants to know if his critics in the church were even Christians. They certainly weren't acting or thinking or prioritizing like Christ. The false teachers in Corinth had failed to understand the central concept of Christianity, that God in his grace reveals his strength through our weakness. You would think that a Christian who had embraced the cross of Jesus would understand this paradox. At the cross, God used the world's greatest display of weakness, a victim of a Roman crucifixion, to do the most powerful work ever accomplished. Jesus earned a pardon for sinners and rose to pass it out by God's strength, but through weakness. Never forget, his crucifixion preceded his resurrection. And Paul's critics had judged him on all the wrong criteria. You see, Paul boasted in his weakness. He boasted in his scars, in those areas of his life where God had shown himself strong. Whereas the false teachers, they had it backwards. They wanted to promote their strengths, their skills, their abilities. They wanted to promote the materialistic trappings of their ministry. And they had leveled all kinds of criticisms toward weak Paul. They criticized him after criticized him. Until finally, you know, they had questioned the legitimacy of his ministry. They had questioned the sincerity of his faith. And finally, in chapter 13, Paul has had enough. He says, "You should stop questioning me, and you need to start questioning yourself." He writes, "Examine yourselves as to whether you are in the faith." Before he gets there, though, Paul explains in verse 1, "This will be the third time I am coming to you. By the mouth of two or three witnesses, every word shall be established." Hey, this past week, something incredible happened. Pitchers and catchers reported spring training. You knew that, didn't you? It's an important day in my life. Forget about the groundhog seeing his shadow. This is the real harbinger of spring. Pitchers work on the old throwing motion. The catchers, they dust off the equipment. And yesterday, yours truly reported for duty. That's right. That's right. Pitchers were called on to report for duty. And this old batting pack practice pitcher was called on to report. I got the nod from my oldest son. He called the old baseball coach out of retirement to throw batting practice to his T-ball team. That's right. And wow, was it a lot of fun. I only hit three kids. Hey, I apologized to Zach afterwards. I said, "Son, I'm sorry. I was rusty for those first three pitches. But after that, man, I was right across the plate." I bring up baseball because of its concepts, because its concept helps us grasp what Paul does here in verse 1. You've heard the song, "Take Me Out to the Ball Game." You've heard that song. And the line, "And it's one, two, three strikes, you're out" at the old ball game. This phrase, "three strikes, you're out," it's now an official expression in the English language. And this is how Paul opens chapter 13. Twice he tells the church at Corinth, "Hey, three strikes and you're out." Once he does it directly, once he quotes a verse. Notice this, his first statement, Paul refers to his upcoming visit. And it'll be his third trip to Corinth. You remember he was there the first time to plant the church. He returned a second time between the writing of 1st and 2nd Corinthians. He called that his sorrowful visit. Didn't go so well, remember. His critics attacked him. They bucked his authority. And much of the angst and frustration Paul emotes here in chapters 10 through 13 come from his sorrowful visit. But now he's headed back for a third time. In a matter of weeks, maybe even days. This third time, Paul is expecting a different attitude from the Corinthians. But if this visit results in another relational meltdown, he says this could be the third strike. Another bout of ugliness here could ruin Paul's influence in Corinth. It could solidify the alienation between the truth of the gospel in the hearts of the Corinthians, the false teachers would have won. After the first two strikes, you get another chance. But after the third strike, it proves final. He also quotes Deuteronomy 19, verse 15. He says, by the mouth of two or three witnesses, every word shall be established. Again, it's three strikes and you're out. In a Jewish court, one eyewitness was never enough for a conviction. The testimony of two gave a little bit more support. In other words, it corroborated the testimony. But three eyewitnesses, and it was case closed. Paul is giving the Corinthians an ultimatum in advance of his visit. Twice he has been a witness to their rebellion. Now he's coming a third time, and he hopes that their reaction won't seal a negative verdict. Paul doesn't want to judge their hard hearts. He comes with a warning. In essence, Paul is coming to Corinth as an umpire, and they need to know that three strikes and you're out. And then he writes in verse 2, I have told you before and foretell as if I were present the second time, and now being absent, I write to those who have sinned before and to all the rest, that if I come again, I will not spare. This word spare, it means to spare in battle. Here Paul is declaring war on the false teachers. When he arrives in Corinth, he won't be afraid to do whatever it takes to put his opponents in their place. Paul is uttering a full-throated threat. He intends to shut up the people in Corinth who had been slandering his character and had been lying about his ministry. He writes, since you seek a proof of Christ speaking in me, who is not weak towards you, but mighty in you. And it was true, Jesus had done mighty, miraculous works in the church at Corinth. Remember, this church had been born in the midst of a spirit-led, a supernatural revival. But rather than seeing that God's strength is preceded by our weakness, the Corinthians were fixated only on the power. The whole point of this letter was to correct that perception. That Christ is mighty. He does want to do great things. But don't forget, his resurrection followed his crucifixion. And in Paul's life, a powerful ministry rose from his own personal weakness. It's always our weakness that gives God opportunity to be strong. In fact, set off a Roman candle. Watch the color. Watch the sizzle. Watch the fireworks explode. But when it's over, realize it came from an empty paper shell. And this is true of all Christian ministry. Oh, the fireworks come from God within us, but we are just the shell. Well, again, Paul holds up Jesus as the example. He says, for though he was crucified in weakness, yet he lives by the power of God. For we also are weak in him, but we shall live with him by the power of God towards you. Paul had been criticized for being weak in his appearance, unpolished in his speech, unpretentious in his style. He wasn't as flamboyant as his critics. The carnal Corinthians had mistook gaudy for godly. But Paul straightens them out here by pointing at Jesus. According to worldly criteria, worldly standards, our Lord appeared weak. He impressed us with his simplicity. Jesus hung out with the humble, not the high and mighty. He identified with the poor, not the rich and the privileged. He shunned the trappings of privilege and materialism. The Roman cross was the antithesis of what the world sees as successful and pleasing and pretty. And yet it was through his weakness that Jesus unleashed the power of God. And this is the paradox experienced by not just Paul, but everyone who's called on to serve the Lord. When we become weak, then he can be strong. Paul was certainly tired of defending himself to these Corinthians. These false teachers had questioned his integrity at every turn. And so finally, here in verse 5, he suggests that they should question themselves. He says, examine yourselves as to whether you are in the faith. Test yourselves. Do you not know yourselves that Jesus Christ is in you, unless indeed you are disqualified? And here is a profound truth. Just because you call yourself a Christian doesn't mean you are one. Attend church. Wear Christian t-shirts. Use Christian verbiage. Throw around some Christian terms. Memorize a few Bible verses. Even listen to Chris Tomlin. None of that makes you a Christian. Paul concedes that some of the Corinthians were pulling the wool over their eyes. They were fooling themselves. A mother once overheard her little schoolgirl praying, "Now I lay me down to rest. I pray I pass tomorrow's test. If I should die before I wake, that's one less test I'll have to take." But the truth of life is that all of life is a test. And we don't receive the final grade until we die. At that point, it's pass or fail. Either you have embraced Jesus as Lord or you didn't. You might have resisted him. You might have just never gotten around to taking him seriously, but both receive failing grades. One of my earliest childhood memories was of my mom at church. She sang in the choir. She even played the organ. From all appearances, she was a devout Christian. I'll never forget the night of the big revival. The guest evangelist was in the middle of his altar call. I don't remember the song he was playing, probably Just As I Am. I think we did that one all the time. But suddenly the music stopped. I looked over to the organ to find my mom. She wasn't there. She had stopped playing, and she had responded to the invitation. I'll never forget it. She was standing there on the altar in her choir robe. It took guts for my mom to do that. She was heavily involved in the church, but that night she realized that all the good works in the world won't save you. Mom had never given her life to Jesus, but she did that night. As a kid, I was baptized 3 times thinking I was a Christian. Yet I had never surrendered my will to Jesus. I'm just saying, it can happen. We profess, but we don't possess. Perhaps you've been coming to Calvary for years. You've even served in various ways. But you have skipped a step. The first step, the most important step. Rather than surrender your life to Jesus, you're still in control. Oh, you come. You even participate as long as it benefits you. But you haven't given your life to Jesus. Sadly, I believe that hell is going to be filled with church folks who never examined themselves to see if they were actually in the faith or just packing a pew. Once there was a young man, he was enrolled in theological seminary. But when the official sent for his undergraduate transcripts, there was an apparent mix-up. Officials at his former college, they knew the fella, they remembered him. In fact, he was quite popular on campus. But there was no record of him ever being enrolled. No classes, no credits, no grades. When they contacted him to try to clear up the confusion, he confessed. He had taken the money that his parents had sent him for 4 years of college, but he had never officially enrolled. He went to class, but he audited the courses. He attended college, yet he was never truly on the rolls. It turns out he was a pretender, merely a bystander. And I'm afraid that is exactly what is going on among many people today. One day, people are going to find that though they attended church, they weren't really enrolled in the class. They were never really a part. They audited the Christian life and got no credit. You know, it's been calculated that by the time a person finishes college, they've taken over 2,600 tests and quizzes. But there is one more exam I hope you take. Examine your heart. Please test your faith. See if Christ truly dwells in you. This is the most vital test of all. And by putting together several scriptures, Romans 8 verse 9, 1 John 3, verse 14, 1 John 2, verse 29, 1 John 5, verse 4, I have created for you this morning an SAT. Do you want to take the SAT one more time? I've created one for you this morning. I'll call it the Salvation Acquisition Test. Here are 4 questions you should ask yourself. First, do you sense the Holy Spirit's presence in your life? Is there an inner witness of the Holy Spirit inside your psyche, inside your life? Romans 8 assures us that God's Spirit will bear witness with our spirit that we are children of God. Second, do you love other believers? Hey, if you're connected to the Father, you'll love His family. There'll be this outer witness, a camaraderie with the family of God. Third, do you practice righteousness? What God puts in eventually wiggles its way out. A cleansed heart ultimately produces not a perfect, but a purer life. And fourth, are you overcoming the world? In other words, have you experienced a newfound motivation, an inner strength that helps you to resist temptation and stand up for God? If you're in Christ, the answer to all four questions should be yes. Again, none of us have arrived. We all have a long way to go, but we should be making progress. You should be able to point to measurable change in your life. It's been said, it's difficult to live a Christian life without knowing that you are one. This is why we all need to examine ourselves as to whether we are in the faith. By doing so, we can gain some assurance of our salvation. And then Paul adds, but I trust that you will know that we are not disqualified. Paul is hoping that he's already shown them enough personal evidence of his conversion to Christ, of his sincerity, of the genuineness of his Christianity. Therefore, when he arrives, hopefully, he'll have their respect. And then verse 7. Now I pray to God that you do no evil, not that we should appear approved. In other words, Paul is not like the guy who wants to point out the flaws in others to make himself look good. See, this is the tactic of the self-righteous person. Hey, when you're trusting in your own goodness to please God, you tend to be overly critical of other Christians. It's by putting down others that you elevate yourself. But Paul says, this isn't my tactic. Though the Corinthians had attacked him, he harbored no secret wish for the Corinthians to fail. In other words, he hopes only the best for the Christians in Corinth. He writes, but that you should do what is honorable, though we may seem disqualified. Paul was sure of his salvation, no doubt about that. Despite his scars, his setbacks, his scourgings, his sickness, his shipwrecks, Paul was confident that God had not forsaken him. Paul knew that he was forgiven and loved in Christ. And though it seemed at times that God had abandoned Paul, the apostle knew that his status was secure. Some of his critics might have viewed him as disqualified, but Paul was certain that he had been accepted by God, and he longed for the Corinthians to have this same assurance in their hearts. And then Paul states, for we can do nothing against the truth, but for the truth. For we are glad when we are weak and you are strong. If somehow Paul taking a back seat could embolden the Corinthians' faith, he'd be happy to appear weak so that they could be strong. In other words, if he had a need that the Corinthians could meet, or if there was some reason for them to pray for him, or if he had a weakness or fear they could help him overcome, then so be it. He was happy to admit these things, anything to encourage them in the truth. And notice again verse 8, he says, for we can do nothing against the truth, but for the truth. This has been an extremely strategic verse throughout church history. Because of this verse and others like it, when a believer faces a contradiction between the Bible and some church council or the Pope or some elder or some other ecclesiastical structure, when there's a contradiction between the Bible and what the church says. It's the Bible we follow, Paul says. We can do nothing against the truth, but for the truth. Hey, if your choice is some tradition or the truth, there is no choice. We can do nothing against the truth, but for the truth. Paul's conscience was bound to the truth. This is how Martin Luther answered the Council of Worms when they had the power to take his life. He was being tried, remember, for teaching the biblical doctrine of justification by faith, that we're saved by faith alone. And when asked to recant, Luther, courageously, he stood up and he replied, "Unless I am convicted by Scripture and plain reason, I do not accept the authority of popes and councils, for they have contradicted each other. My conscience is captive to the Word of God. I cannot and I will not recant anything, for to go against conscience is neither right nor safe. Here I stand. I cannot do otherwise. God help me. Amen." Paul, too, did nothing against the truth. And then verse 9, "And this also we pray, that you may be made complete." Paul's desire for the Corinthians was for them to be complete in Christ. The word translated complete means thoroughly equipped, fully fitted.
1: 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We're coming to you from Calvary Chapel Stone Mountain in Atlanta, Georgia. Today's message is another entry into Pastor Sandy's series on the books of 1st and 2nd Corinthians. The Apostle Paul has a lot to say to this young community, and sometimes it can seem like he's piling on criticisms to his audience. But Paul's heart isn't to criticize and tear down. Instead, Paul's writings encourage the listener to refocus our hearts on Jesus and to devote our time to studying and learning from God's Word. If you're ready to go all in for Jesus and immerse yourself in His teachings, Pastor Sandy is here with a great opportunity for you.
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1: If you've ever felt that Proverbs 31 was a measuring stick you could never live up to, come closer. 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The journey doesn't begin with a flawless resume. It begins with a listening heart, and that's where we'll begin too.
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0: 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This insight into a timeless portrait of a mother's wisdom, restraint, compassion, and godly influence is sure to offer encouragement to wives, mothers, mentors, and daughters who desire to be shaped by that same spirit that inspired King Lemuel's mother.
1: If you've ever felt that Proverbs 31 was a measuring stick you could never live up to, come closer. It is, in fact, a mirror the Spirit holds up, not to shame you, but to show you the kind of person He's ready to form you into. The journey doesn't begin with a flawless resume. It begins with a listening heart, and that's where we'll begin, too.
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0: Welcome to The Word for Today, featuring the Bible teaching ministry of Pastor Chuck Smith, founder of the Calvary Chapel Movement. 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And on today's edition of The Word for Today, Pastor Chuck continues his message, You Are on God's Mind, as we pick up in Hebrews chapter 2, verse 6. And now, with today's study, here's Pastor Chuck.
1: Have you ever had that overwhelming experience of sleeping out up in the mountains or by a stream or out in the desert where you can just, you know, see the Milky Way and you can see just, looks like jillions of stars. And as you begin to contemplate the heaven above your head, have you ever had that? I have, this psalm really speaks to me. I've had this experience so many times. As I've considered the heavens, the work of God's fingers, and these stars and all that God has ordained. And I thought, wow, what am I? This planet Earth is just like a little speck of dust, rotating around the sun, or revolving around the sun, rotating on its axis. Out here in a little corner of the Milky Way galaxy, our sun being one of the billions of stars within the galaxy, here am I, just a little speck of dust on this little speck of dust. I'm so insignificant in the whole world, especially when you get out there in the desert and, you know, you hear coyotes over the hill and you think you hear rattlers nearby and you're lying there in the hot and all you hear are just the sounds of the desert and the quietness in the sky above your head. And it seems like there's no one for 1,000 miles. And you think, who am I that God would even think about me? What is man that you are mindful of him? Or the son of man that you should visit him? Who am I that God should visit me? That he should come to me, that I could have the privilege of just having God come to me, that I might worship him and talk to him and fellowship with him and feel his presence there. Who am I, God, that you should even be mindful of me or that you should come and visit me? And I feel your presence and your closeness and your nearness. Speaking of man, you made him a little lower than the angels. And you crowned him with glory and honor, and you did set him over the works of thy hands. So man was created a little lower than the angels. Angels are ministering spirits. They can take on a bodily form, but they are not restricted by a body as we are restricted by our bodies. You see, our bodies made up of atoms experience the repelling force of atoms when we walk into a wall. You want to know the repelling force of positive charges? Run into the wall. Now, theoretically, you should be able to run right through that wall because there's much more space in that wall than there is solid matter. There's much more space in your body than there is solid matter. In fact, if you would reduce the solid matter of your body to just plain solid

0: solid matter. You'd be the size of a microscopic speck of dust. You'd weigh the same. But it just collapse the atoms in your body. And you'd be the size of a speck of dust. You're just a bunch of blown up atoms. You see, there's very little matter to the electrons. 2.5 quintillion of them could be lined up single file and only be 1 inch long. To count them would take you 19 million years, counting day and night at the rate of 250 a minute. Very little mass to an electron. There's a little more mass to a proton. Now, the atom being the nucleus of the protons with the electrons revolving around it, the distance at which the electrons revolve around the nucleus of the atom are such that if the proton was this, or the nucleus of the atom was the size of a basketball, if you would blow it up, expand it to the size of the basketball, the electron that is spinning around it would be 3,000 miles away. That's how much space there is between the nucleus of the atom and the electrons that revolve around it. So there's more space than there is solid matter. But we have this other problem of the repelling force of positive charges that keep us from passing through the walls. However, it would be possible if you were made up of a different molecular structure to walk right on through that wall and leave it unimpaired. Now, the resurrected body of Jesus evidently was of a different molecular structure, because the disciples were all in the room, the doors and all were being shut, and yet Jesus suddenly appeared right in the room with them. Now, according to scientists, it would be perfectly possible for two worlds to coexist at the same time in the same place, both of them passing through each other, both of them unconscious of the other's existence, but just made up of different molecular structures. So there could be another whole world right here. And some, you know, super jet could be flying through here right now, you know, with a lot of passengers on board, heading for some continent far away. And there they went, and you weren't even aware of it. Now, interesting concept. I like it, because I believe that it is true that there are two worlds that coexist side by side, passing through each other, and on our part, we are unconscious of the other's existence, but it is real. There is the world of the spirit, and these spirits are all around us. Are they not all ministering spirits sent forth to minister to those that are heirs of salvation? For the most part, we're totally unaware of their presence, and yet they are here, passing through, passing by, helping, strengthening, ministering, reaching out and giving the helping hand. They're conscious of our existence, but we're unconscious of theirs. And heaven isn't that far away. I think it's right here, only in a different molecular structure. You know, we think, oh, the throne of God must be way, you know, and you get there in the desert at night and you see all sorts of, ooh, you know, throne of God must be way. How many millions of light years out there, you know? How far do my prayers have to travel to get to God? And if God dwells at the other end of his universe, and I could speed my prayers on a ray of light, it'd take him 12 billion years to get there. And by the time I got my answer, it'd be too late. Paul said concerning God, for in him we live and we move and we have our being. He's all around us. We often are unconscious of his existence because we don't see. But nevertheless, he is here. And in him we live, we move, we have our being. We're surrounded by him. He's just in a different molecular structure. Passing through, passing by. It's all perfectly scientific. And so God made man a little lower than the angels, and he crowned him with glory and honor. And he did set him over the works of his hands. God said to Adam, I give you dominion over the fish of the sea, the fowl of the air, every moving and creeping thing. Have dominion over them. So God placed man over the works of his hands. And he has put all things in subjection under his feet. For in that he put all things in subjection under him, he left nothing that is not put under him, but now we see not yet all things put under him. But what do we see? We see Jesus, who also became a man, who was made a little lower than the angels for the suffering of death. He had to become a man in order to redeem man. He had to become next of kin in order to redeem that which man had forfeited to Satan, the world itself. We see Jesus made a little lower than the angels for the suffering of death. As God, he could not die. He had to become a man, take on the limitations. But we see him now crowned with glory and honor, that he, by the grace of God, should taste death for every man. There you have what redemption is all about. The wages of sin is death. But God laid upon him the iniquities of us all, and he tasted death for every man. Now, this is talking about spiritual death. And as we have told you, the difference between the earthly understanding of death and the spiritual definition of death is that from an earthly standpoint, death is the separation of a man's consciousness from his body. When you are in a terminal state and they connect the EEG probes to your shaved head, and they watch the monitor, when the little line goes flat, they say there is no brain activity. And they'll watch the flat line for 24 hours, and then they'll pull the plug. They'll say, he's dead. There is no brain activity for 24 hours. When they pull the plug, they will watch the line, because if there is any life at all, even in that state, your brain will start searching for oxygen. And if there's any flutter at all, then they plug the oxygen back in and say, well, you know, not quite gone yet. The brain started searching for oxygen. But when the consciousness has been separated from the body, they say you're dead. Now, from a biblical standpoint, when your consciousness is separated from God, you are dead. The man who lives without the consciousness of God is dead. He's spiritually dead. Jesus tasted of death for every man. You remember on the cross he cried, my God, why hast thou forsaken me? At that point, when our sins were placed upon him, he suffered the consequence of our sins. Being forsaken of God, he suffered death for us. And so we see Jesus, who was made a little lower than the angels for the suffering of death, crowned with glory and honor, that he, by the grace of God, should taste death for every man. Now, because he tasted death for me, I don't have to taste death. I will not taste death. Jesus said, if you live and believe in me, you will never die. I will never die. Oh, you say, you think you're going to live or get, you're really nuts. No, man. I'm talking of it in a biblical sense. I will never be separated from God. I don't have to be. Jesus took my sins and he tasted death for me, that I don't have to taste of that spiritual death. I will never be separated from God. Oh, I'm going to move. My old spirit's going to move out of this old tent one of these days. It's going to move into the new building of God, not made with hands, eternal in the heavens. And that will be a day of rejoicing and blessing. But I won't die because I'll never be separated from God. Oh, the papers might read Chuck Smith died, but that's because those reporters don't know enough about it. Poor reporting again. They've reported poorly on me many times in the past. I hope that some reporter has enough sense when my spirit moves out of this tent to write in the paper, Chuck Smith moved out of an old worn-out tent, raggedy old tent full of holes, into a beautiful new mansion, the building of God not made with hands, eternal in the heavens. So Jesus tasted of death for every man, which means you don't have to taste of death. He was forsaken of God so that you won't have to be forsaken of God, because he took upon himself your sin and the consequence of your sin, that separation from God. For as the prophet said, God's hand is not short that he cannot save, neither is his ear heavy that he cannot hear, but your sins have separated you from God. That is the effect of sin, but Jesus tasted of death for every man. For it became him for whom are all things and by whom are all things. Notice again the place of Jesus. All things are for him. This is told us in Colossians chapter 1. All things were made by him and for him. And he is before all things, and by him all things are held together. Now here again, the same declaration concerning Jesus. All things are by him, and all things here, it declares, are for him. And by whom are all things? He is the creator, but he is more than that. He is the object of creation. As when in the book of Revelation, the 24 elders announcing the worthiness of God to receive the glory offered by the cherubim, for thou hast created all things, and for thy good pleasure they are and were created. Created by him, yes, but more than that, I was created for him. And your life will never be complete or never be satisfied until you start living for him. As long as you live for yourself, you'll find your life will be empty, meaningless, frustrating. But the minute you start living for him, your life becomes rich and fulfilling. It became him for whom are all things and by whom are all things, in bringing many sons unto glory, to make the captain of their salvation complete through sufferings. And so there was a work of God being wrought through the sufferings of Christ. In Isaiah, the 53rd chapter, as he prophesies the sufferings of Jesus, for it pleased the Father to bruise him. Now here is the captain of our salvation made complete. And we'll understand this as we get to the end of the chapter, how he has become complete through his suffering. Because it is through his suffering that he can understand what it is to experience suffering. How can anyone ever really comfort you at the loss of your dearest friend if they've never lost anybody they know? If they don't know what the grief is of having a child die, how can they comfort you in your death if they don't know what it is to experience it themselves? Those who have been through the experience are those who know what you are feeling. They are able to empathize with you and to really minister to you because they've been there. They know what it's about. They know what it is to have such grief that your stomach aches. They know what it is to have such grief that you feel you can't swallow. You're going to choke to death because of the ache that is there and just hangs there in your throat. Jesus, because he suffered, made complete our captain of our salvation, because now he is able to understand and thus to help us when we are in need and trouble. For both he that sanctifieth and they that are sanctified are all of one. In other words, we have been made one together with Jesus Christ. That's what the word fellowship means. Coming into fellowship with our Lord. For which cause he is not ashamed to call them his brothers. Oh, if we only realize what Jesus has done for us. Suffered. Tasted death for us. And now he calls us his brothers. We are one together with him. Saying, I will declare thy name unto my brothers in the midst of the church. Will I sing praise unto thee. And again, I will put my trust in him, and behold, I and the children which God hath given me. So here, I and the children which God hath given me. Jesus made the way for each of us to come into the presence of God and to become a part of the kingdom of God by tasting death for us, by bearing our sin and our iniquity, by purging us himself from our sins, and now to present us as brothers, joint heirs with him unto the Father, to share together with him the glories of God's eternal kingdom. No wonder David said, what shall I render unto God for all of his benefits unto me? When I think of what Jesus has done for me, what can I do for him? To show my thanksgiving, my appreciation for tasting of death for me, by bearing the guilt of my sin, by taking the penalty that belonged to me, by granting me this glorious privilege of being an heir with him of God's eternal kingdom. What in the world can I render unto God to show my love and appreciation for such things? I feel such a beggar sometimes. I have nothing to offer him. He's done all for me, and I have so little to give to him. But all he wants is that I just give him my heart and my life. That means more to him than any bucks that I could ever drop in the plate. Just give me yourself. Give me your love. Spend some time with me. Turn off your TV and just spend some time with me. That's all he's asking. Fellowship with you. Give me some time. And we even fail there.
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0: God bless, God keep, and may God lay upon your heart the awareness of the day and the hour in which we live, and the need of an all-out effort in our service for Jesus Christ. And may the Lord use you in a very special way as his instrument to bring his love to this needy world. In Jesus' name.
2: 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That's right here on the next edition of The Word for Today.

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1: This is John MacArthur inviting you to join me for Portraits of Grace. Beware. Satan wants to desensitize you to the heinousness of sin. He wants you to stop mourning over sin and start enjoying it. That usually doesn't happen all at once. In fact, the process can be slow and subtle, almost imperceptible, but the results are always tragic. So how can you remain alert to the dangers of sin and protect yourself from compromise? First, eliminate anything that hinders your sensitivity to sin, such as deliberate sinning, rejecting God's forgiveness, presuming on God's grace, taking sin lightly, being exposed to temptation. Second, remember the enormous price Christ paid to free you from sin's bondage. This is John MacArthur, trusting your lives are portraits of grace.

0: verse by verse through the Gospel of Mark. On today's broadcast, we'll continue our study beginning in chapter 5. Before we finish, I'll give you some additional information so you can contact us with any questions or comments. But first, open your Bible to Mark chapter 5 and let's join Pastor Joe as he continues.
1: And he suffered no man to follow him except Peter, James, and John, the brother of James. And we always wonder why these three. You know, certainly Peter would have a prominent position in the church. John would not be martyred. He would live into his 90s. James was the first martyr. Why these three? Some speculate that these are the three that would always get in trouble if they weren't with him, so he took them with him. He took Peter, James, and John, the brother of James, and he cometh to the house of the ruler of the synagogue, and seeth the tumult, and them that wept and wailed greatly. Now, they were professional mourners. The Talmud said even the poorest person upon the death of someone in their house had to have at least two flute players and one wailer, professional crier wailer. And understand in the culture, this girl would be wrapped and by the end of the day be in a tomb or wherever the family would have means to bury her. They didn't mess around because of the temperature. That it was a dead body was unclean. Certainly friends or relatives would hear, but if in the village all of a sudden you heard the musicians, and normally you had a number of people wailing and crying, and Jairus was a man of means, a ruler in a synagogue, you hear that big commotion, there's no CNN, there's no phones, there's no emails, people would come and see, knowing that someone had passed away, so there's this big scene going on at the house of Jairus, a tumult, it calls it here, it means a big noise, they're carrying on, they're weeping, and they're wailing greatly, and when he was come in, he said unto them, why make ye this ado? What's the big deal? And weep. The damsel is not dead. She's sleeping. And they laughed him. The tense is they continued to laugh him to scorn. It means they began to mock him. Sleeping. Hello, we're professional mourners. We did a funeral earlier today. We got one lined up later. And we do this for a living. She is as dead as a doornail. I don't know what your credentials are. We're professional mourners. Now, a moment before this, they had been wailing and weeping. Now they're laughing and mocking. So, you know, you're paying a lot of money for those crocodile tears, those fake tears, the big act to go on. A moment later, they're laughing him to scorn. But he, when he had put them all out, now wouldn't you like to see that? Because the language indicates some force being used here. When he had put them out, he taketh the father and the mother of the damsel and them that were with him, Peter, James, and John, and he entered in where the damsel was lying. It's very interesting. It says that he proceeded. And it speaks of the walk. She was in another room in the house somewhere. She was lying there dead. He puts out, no doubt, in the courtyard or the very front room, these mourners, puts them out, and then there's a procession. He takes the mother and the father. It's quiet now. They're gone. Peter, James, and John. And there's that walk. How long was that hallway to that room? Jairus is probably thinking, I should have been there. I should have been there. My sweetheart is gone. And I wasn't even there. The mother's already been in that room and seen her. He proceeded with them. It speaks of a walk down a corridor. It's a very interesting description. He entered in where the damsel was lying. He took the damsel by the hand and said unto her, Talitha kumai, which is being interpreted, damsel, I say unto thee, arise. Now, Peter was there. So Peter, who had mentored Mark for a while, gives him Jesus.

0: no doubt spoke Greek, Jesus spoke Hebrew, but Jesus also spoke Aramaic, a form of Syriac. And this is Aramaic. So it gives us, Peter was there, he remembers the exact thing that Jesus said. When he raises Dorcas, he'll see a very similar thing to Talitha Kumi in the book of Acts, chapter 9, I believe. Peter was there and heard Jesus in Aramaic say, Talitha Kumi, which is little lamb, arise, but it also is in the diminutive, and it's not speaking of something you would say to a small animal, it's something you would say to a small girl. And even more than the word daughter, this is the word that means sweetheart. Jehovah God, come in human flesh. Jehovah God, standing over a 12-year-old girl. Emmanuel, God with us, walks in, throws out the scorners, the mockers. He takes her by the hand and says, sweetheart, arise. Where was she? Luke says her spirit came back into her again. You know, sometimes you hear people talk about soul sleep, not in the Bible. That when a believer dies, they sleep in their body in the ground till the resurrection. That's ridiculous. To be absent from the body is to be present with the Lord. When Elijah raised the widow's son, it says he laid on him three times and his soul came back into him again. It had departed. We see in the book of Revelation, chapter 6, the souls of those who had been beheaded for their testimony in heaven, saying, how long, O Lord? They're not sleeping in the body somewhere. The shell was there. Her spirit had departed. Luke says it came back. Where? How far? Does all of heaven hear a tender Talitha Kumi from the voice of Jehovah in human flesh? Amazing. How long was that journey back to the body? Talitha Kumi, which is being interpreted, damsel, I say unto thee, arise, heard in the spiritual realm somewhere. And straightway, immediately, the damsel arose and walked. She didn't rehab. She didn't have to overcome the fever, whatever killed her. She arose, she walked. And she was of the age of 12 years, and they were astonished with great astonishment. I bet they were. And he charged them straightly that no man should know it. Well, he had told everybody else she was asleep. She wasn't dead. So he charged them that no one should know it. Commanded them that something should be given to her to eat, and he probably said, and get your money back from those wisecracking mourners that you paid to scream in the house that think they're so smart, from those smarty pants that were out there. Interesting. We have three resurrections, you know, in the ministry of Jesus. We have one in Capernaum, one in Nain, and one in Bethany. All three cases, here we have an only daughter. In Nain, we have an only son. And in Bethany, we have an only brother. And one who understands losing an only more than anyone, an only begotten son, seems to stoop and call them back. She wasn't called back for her, no doubt. Imagine what had been before her eyes, what she had been seeing. She was called back for them. She was called back for the disciples, for the mom and dad. She was called back for us. She was called back for us. I remember we were living on the West Coast, and there was a Billy Graham crusade, and the ministry I was in, some of the guys were ushers, and somebody dropped dead of a heart attack on the steps. This guy had only been saved about a month. He was like a very wealthy guy, but he had been very corrupt. He got saved out of all that. He was just in love with Jesus. And the paramedics came in and paddled the person, tried to get them back right there, worked on him for 15 minutes or so, couldn't get him back. And he steps up and says to the paramedics, I'm a Christian, mind if I pray for him? He had an usher's badge on, and they said, no, go on, you know. And he bent over the guy, put his hands on him and said, Lord Jesus, I pray in your name that you get this guy up again. And he said, in Jesus' name, get up. And the guy's eyes popped open and he got up right in front of the paramedics. Now, it seems that Jesus is very slow to bring people back, you know. And we could look at this daughter, you know, here and say, well, she'd only been dead, you know, 10 minutes. You know, hey, you know, get out the paddles, you know, clear, boom, you know, boom, we can get her back again, you know. But what about the widow of Nain's son? He was already wrapped on the funeral pyre being carried to the sarcophagus. He'd been dead all day. He was already wrapped. Hard to bring back somebody who's been gone for 6 hours. The best one, of course, is Lazarus. Roll back the stone, but Lord, he stinketh. Gotta love King James. That beats any of your translations. He stinketh. 4 days. When Jesus said, Lazarus, come forth. A miracle of creation took place. His blood reconstituted, his organs reformed, his eyes firmed up, his color returned. See, Jesus wanted to put one that was really dead in front of us because most of the ones we know are coming back from that or worse. Right? And you have to understand, all of these people, they never read the chapter. Jairus didn't say, that's all right, let him take care of the woman with the blood flow. This is going to be great. Wait till you see what happens at my house. This is my favorite chapter. I love this. Just wait till you see what goes down here. He didn't know. The widow of Nain, she didn't know. Mary and Martha said, if you had been here, Lord, our brother would be alive. How would Mary and Martha have felt again if the Lord had said to them, and they knew the chapter, okay, instead of 4 days, it's going to be 8 days. Well, what if they'd have known the chapter? They'd have said, 4 days, you know, this, it's going to be remarkable, but you know, it's hard. You know, what would have been for them sitting around waiting? They'd have thought, I'm never going to hassle Lazarus. When Laz comes back, I just miss him, so I'm never going to hassle him again. I'm never going to bother him about this, and I'm never going to, you know, nag him about his habits that I know. I'm never, you know. Or what about if it had been 8 days, if God had said, look, it's going to be 8 days? You think they could have waited? What about if it was 4 weeks? I think it would have been much harder. But I think they could have waited. What about if he said 4 years? You see, what about 40 years? What about 400 years? We do know the story. And we do know that our loved ones are getting up again. We know the chapter. And that we know Jesus Christ, the Lord of Lords and the King of Kings, who's going to step right into the face of death and say to all of us and our loved ones, come on, gang, get up. Get up. And we're going to rise. It tells us this in John's gospel. Jesus says, marvel not at this, for the hour is coming in the which all that are in their grave shall hear his voice, the Son of Man, and shall come forth. They that have done good to the resurrection of life, they have done evil to the resurrection. But he just says, don't marvel. The day is coming when everybody's going to hear the voice of the Son of God, not just Lazarus come forth. And he's going to call us forth, you know, good friends, loved ones. They're going to get up again. Well, man, they've turned to dust. That's why he waited 4 days. To raise Lazarus, it had to be a miracle of creation. It wasn't like Talitha Kumai. He was gone. He was moldy. He stunketh. Resurrection. What an amazing thing. What an incredible thing we have to look forward to when he comes. He went out from thence and he came into his own country, Nazareth, that area. His disciples followed him. And when the Sabbath day was come, he began to teach in the synagogue. This is different than Luke 4:16, where he opened the scripture and read it from Isaiah and said, this is today, this is fulfilled in your ears. This is a second time. And hearing him, they were astonished, saying, From whence hath this man these things? And what wisdom is this which is given unto him, that even such mighty works are wrought by his hands? This is Nazareth. Is not this the carpenter, the son of Mary, the brother of James, Joses, Judah, and Simon? Are not his sisters, plural, here with us? And they were offended at him. They knew him so well, they didn't know him at all. Familiarity can breed contempt. He grew up in that village as a carpenter. Isn't this the carpenter's son? They didn't say, oh, he just got back from Tibet or India or something. They said, this is the carpenter's son. It says in Luke, he went into the Sabbath as was his custom. They said there also the first time that he grew up here. Here it says, isn't this the son of Mary? His brothers, James, Joses, Judas, and Simon, they're not here. So it was at least 5 boys and 2 girls, at least 7 kids with Joseph and Mary. And they're all Joseph and Mary's kids, except Jesus. He's Mary's. They were offended at him. And Jesus said unto them, a prophet is not without honor, but in his own country and among his own kin and in his own house. That's repeated in Luke 4:34 and John 4:44. Jesus says that several times. And look, I say it to you because, you know, you get saved like I got saved. It says, henceforth we know no man after the flesh, but after the Spirit. When someone in our family is saved, when someone gets saved, when you have a friend that gets saved, there's something new about them and we resonate them. We have the fellowship with the Spirit. But for the unbeliever, they can't believe. There's people that come here just because I'm the pastor and they can't believe you let me be that. Because they knew me BC. Some of them gotten saved, so that's wonderful. But, you know, henceforth we know no man after the flesh, but after the Spirit. And they looked at Jesus. They knew him after the flesh. And isn't it interesting? Their expectation limited what he did in their midst. It said he could not do many mighty works there, save that he laid hands on a few sick folk and healed them. Their expectation and impression of him limited in some way what he did among them. There were a few that come that believed, and he laid hands on them and healed them. There were a few miracles, and it says in verse 6, he marveled because of their unbelief, and he went round about the villages teaching. He marveled. Well, you have to do something to make Jesus marvel. The only other place in the Gospels where it uses that word is with the centurion, and it says that when Jesus heard it, he said, I have men under me. I say to one, go, and he goes, another come, and he comes. You need only speak the word, my servant will be healed. And it says, when Jesus heard it, he marveled. It's the only other time he marveled. He marveled there at the centurion's faith. Here he marvels at the unbelief of his own people that he grew up with. The own people, he knew their faces, he knew their family names, he knew their houses, he knew their kids, he knew their grandpas and grandmas. And because they said, wait a minute, this is the carpenter, this is Mary's son, his brothers and sisters are here, this guy's not, you know. And they were offended. Jairus expects great things. The woman with the blood flow says, if I could just get near him, if I could just touch him, I know that he'll heal me. The people that knew him best said, who does he think he is? The Messiah or something? He grew up here among us. We know his brothers. He hung doors in my house for me one day. And they were offended. And it says, because of that, he didn't do many mighty works there. Let's not ever be so familiar with Jesus that we don't expect great things from him. Again, this mom, the Calvary, one of the ones on the West Coast, Whittier, where I first got involved with Calvary there, and I led worship and taught the midweek study there. There was this mom that brought this little boy, and he was blind, and he was deaf. And he was about 2 years old, going on 3, and she brought him for prayer. And we prayed for him on a Sunday night. She'd come every Sunday night. She didn't come Sunday morning. She was like some of you. And you know, I mean, this goes on for a month or so. Every Sunday night, the elders gather and pray for this little boy. You know, and after a while, the elders are thinking, well, come on, Mom. What is this, an every week thing? But you can't say that to a mom with a blind little boy. We prayed for that kid for a year. 52 weeks. May have been 53, may have been 54. We prayed for a year. Our expectation was long gone. She was still believing. And one night when we were praying for that little boy, he received his sight. And let me tell you something. When that happens, the meeting does not end. There's nowhere to go. You just stay there right attached to the situation. You don't want to turn and walk away. He got healed, looked up at his mom. We just looked at each other and bowed our heads again and started praying all over again. Oh, Lord, forgive us. Oh, Lord, you know, just there's nowhere to go. And evidently he had been deaf. He was mute because he had been deaf. God healed his ears too. And by the time I moved, he was catching up to his grades in school. He began to speak. He was hearing. And the Lord gave that little boy to his mother. And we were not expecting it. Our faith was so impoverished. So we see it. We don't blab it or make it a big deal because Calvary Chapel, elders, pastors, nobody should get the glory but Jesus Christ. And the people tell their friends, they, you know, but my encouragement to you is, look, what a difference between these people in Nazareth and this man Jairus, who finally reaches his breaking point, knew about Jesus, refused, but desperation made him genuine. And he ran to Christ and fell down in front of him. Jesus is the same yesterday, today, and forever. The woman had heard. Faith comes by hearing, and hearing by the word of God. She had heard and said, if I could only touch his garment. She expected great things. Now look, faith, healing. Please take note. You know, the problem with you and I is if we see something happen one way or another, we want to start a denomination. Jesus spits, makes mud, puts it on the guy's eyes, and he sees. So then we want to start the spit and mud denomination, you know. Or Jesus says, go to the pool. You know, he does thing one way here, one way there. And then right away, we think that's the way. We want to franchise it and methodize it. And we just went with Jesus through a storm at sea. He rebuked in the wind and the sea. The wind and the sea didn't have any faith. He healed the demoniac. It wasn't because of the demoniac's faith. Jairus comes out of desperation. We're not sure where his faith is. The woman who comes and touches him has faith. Jairus' daughter gets raised from the dead. She didn't have any faith. She was dead. So, you know, the important thing in all of those scenes is Jesus. He's the constant. To come to him, Jesus is the one. Jesus. There's not a method. He may work in our lives one day today and another way tomorrow. He's wonderful. He stoops to us. He condescends. All through the Old Testament, he is the becoming one. I am that I am. He becomes what we need him to be in our need. He is that gracious. Instead of demanding that we become what he wants us to become, he becomes what we need him to be. And even the work that is in us taking place, conforming us into what we should be, is a work that he has begun and will continue until the day of Christ. He's going to continue the good work he began in us. So, you guys, expect great things from Jesus Christ. Please don't grow cold in your heart and think the Lord's never going to hear me. We never know when and how. He does great things, and he still does them.
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1: 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I'm Dr. James Dobson, and I'm thrilled that you've joined us.
2: Well, welcome to Family Talk. I'm Roger Marsh. You know, Memorial Day is a time to remember the men and women who paid the ultimate price for our freedom. 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In 1993, Sergeant Jeff Strucker led a squad in the Battle of Mogadishu, Somalia, an intense firefight in which a few hundred soldiers faced somewhere between 10 and 20,000 armed combatants. Multiple Black Hawk helicopters were shot down. 19 Americans were killed. 73 more were wounded. You may know this battle from the 2001 film called Black Hawk Down. But the story you're about to hear here on Dr. James Dobson's Family Talk actually goes far beyond what any movie can ever capture. Jeff Strucker served actively for 22 years before retiring as a major and a chaplain. He holds a PhD from Southeastern Baptist Theological Seminary and is the award-winning author of 6 books, including The Road to Unafraid. Here now is Dr. James Dobson to introduce today's guest here on Family Talk.
1: Well, hello, everyone, and welcome to Family Talk. I'm your host, Dr. James Dobson, and as I hope you know, you should if you don't, today is Memorial Day here in the United States. And I have, he won't be comfortable with this, but a military hero having served with the Army Rangers in Mogadishu, Somalia, and other places during horrendous battles. The one I'm referring to is called Black Hawk Down today, where how many helicopters went down?
3: About 5 of the 6 troop-carrying Black Hawks were shot down that day.
1: And how many helicopters generally?
3: We had about 18 aircraft in the skies. Several of them were shot down.
1: My goodness, I'm anxious to hear the details of that. That was in 1993.
3: That's correct.
1: And 19 men were killed and 73 were wounded in one day.
3: Mm-hmm.
1: That's one of the most unfortunate or horrendous military losses in American history, isn't it?
3: Well, in a modern generation, yes, sir. I mean, since Vietnam, those casualty numbers in Vietnam were much higher.
1: Well, I'm talking about sergeant and later captain and then chaplain and now retired Major Jeff Strucker. Jeff, when you look back on what we were just talking about in Somalia and what took place and the loss of many men who were obviously your friends, a lot of them, what thoughts come through?
3: Well, it's Memorial Day. I miss some of those men. I still remember the pain that those families felt. And really, there's not many days that go by that I don't think about some of those men who fought and bled next to me, and some of them really who gave their life for me. But I thank God for creating those kind of warriors for us, because we wouldn't be the country we are today without them.
1: You won a competition that gave you the title the top ranger, because you were a ranger, in the infantry or in the army or throughout the military itself. Is that correct?
3: That's right.
1: You got to explain that.
3: Okay.
1: How did that competition come down?
3: For the listeners, maybe best for you to go out there and to look at the Best Ranger competition. Just do a web search for it. But the Best Ranger competition's been around for about 30 years. It is a 3-day nonstop event. It has endurance events throughout the Best Ranger competition, and then sprinkled in there are highly technical events. The competition is conducted with 2-man teams, and it is all branches of the military and foreign services have been asked to compete in the past. And
1: that team consisted of 4 men?
3: Team is 2 men, and 1 partner. And generally, it's considered one of the toughest endurance competitions in the world.
1: When you described it to me earlier, it kind of reminds me of the decathlon in the Olympics. Right. Is that
3: It's kind of like that. Yes, sir. It starts on Friday morning, usually at about 5 or 6 o'clock in the morning. It starts with a long distance run through the woods, an obstacle course. From there, they'll swim. They'll start jumping out of a helicopter, go to doing a number of shooting events the rest of that day. They'll spend all night long moving with heavy loads on their back. And on Sunday afternoon, the competition ultimately ends. There's no sleep programmed in it. And over the course of those 2.5 or 3 days, most of those two-man teams will move somewhere between 60 and 100 miles on their feet, with a lot of other physical events sprinkled in throughout.
1: What kind of shape did you have to be in
3: to do that? I won in 1996. I was in much better shape in 1996 than I am today. I know your listeners can't see me, but I generally get disappointed with how my level of fitness today compared to what it was then. I had the privilege of being given all of the assets and all of the opportunities that the U.S. Army had for me to train and to compete almost exclusively for about 90 days, and I competed at the same level that most Olympic athletes. In fact, this competition generally will start about 50 to 55 two-man teams, and only 20 of them will still be around on the second day.
1: What'd you do to train? That involved all the strength events, all the running events. Explain it.
3: The Best Ranger competition has a couple of hidden or secret events. Some of them are technical, some of them are physical, so there's no way that anybody can completely train for everything. I spent literally a year running and walking long distances with heavy loads on my back, getting ready for this dedicated training period. And then during that dedicated training period, I would usually work out 12 or 14 hours a day, with sprinkling in some technical events or some shooting in between workouts to give myself a little bit of a physical break. But it was the greatest level of fitness I've ever held in my life.
1: Name the battles that you have been involved in. I guess Panama is one of them.
3: I started in the Army in 1987, so the first combat operation I was in is Operation Just Cause in Panama in 1989. In 1991, I was sent to Kuwait as part of Desert Storm. In 1993, my unit was deployed to Somalia as part of Black Hawk Down. And then starting in 2003 to 2009, I went 9 times to Afghanistan and 5 times to Iraq.
1: The Lord obviously preserved you. You've seen a lot of combat, haven't you?
3: Yes, sir.
1: What did it do to you? Did you come home with PTSD?
3: No, I have never lost a night of sleep over anything that I've seen or anything that I've done in combat. But I am a very different man today than I was before Somalia. And I don't think that I have a disorder, but I have been impacted by the death and the killing that I've seen around me. And I think it's very natural for a warrior to be impacted. Many warriors who, as a chaplain or now as a pastor, ask me, how do I make the dreams go away? I tell them, you don't. You probably are going to live with those for the rest of your life. And then they'll ask me, how do I go back to being the man that I was before I went to combat? Because I'm different today. And I say, you can't. You can't unscramble eggs.
1: It will change you.
3: But you can make an omelet out of eggs. And what you have to figure out how to do is to make a new normal, a different normal. And I consider myself, I think my family would tell you, I'm a bit of a different man today than I was before I went to combat for the first time. I have changed. But by God's grace, I'm maybe a better man today for it.
1: Did you and your wife survive?
3: We did.
1: How long have you been married to her?
3: I married my high school sweetheart. I retired from the Army in 2011. And at my retirement ceremony, I said, of all of the things that I've had the privilege of doing in the Army, all of the awards and decorations, all of the awesome travel that I've had a chance to do, the only thing that I'm proud of is that my wife and our 5 children are on the bench in front of me, and I'm still married to my high school sweetheart, and I have a great relationship with our 5 children.
1: You call her your hero.
3: Mm-hmm. She
1: you
3: really
1: feel
3: is.
1: That way about it.
3: I do. Yeah, I don't think America really understands the sacrifices that military families make, and she is my hero.
1: You've got 5 kids.
3: Yes, sir.
1: And you spent a lot of time away from them during their high school years, I guess.
3: Yeah.
1: Do you regret that?
3: Yeah, I hate to use the word regret. If I were to do it all over again, I think I'd do the same thing all over again. But there's consequences for the amount of time that I've spent away from them. And I did the best that I could to be a good dad and a good husband 10,000 miles away from my family. I felt an overwhelming sense from God that as a father, I have to still show my children that I love them, even though I'm on the other side of the globe. And I have to lead my family, even though I'm on the other side of the globe. And I didn't always do that well. I wish I would have done it better sometimes, but I'm proud of the relationship that I have with them today.
1: You know, my father was an evangelist and he was gone a lot. My mother really raised me, even though I was very, very close to him. And when he was home, he was mine. Mm-hmm. You know, when he would come home, we'd hunt and fish together, and he made up for a lot of it with me. But I remember being at a train station one time in particular when he was leaving for 6 weeks, and I had that lump in my throat. Have you ever had an honest-to-goodness lump in your throat where you couldn't breathe, where you were forcing tears away from your eyes?
3: One of the memories that I'll carry with me to my death is my first deployment as a father of children that are going to be old enough to remember that dad's going away to war and may not come back was in 2003. I was deploying to Afghanistan with the Army's 82nd Airborne Division. And the day that my family was dropping me off to put me on an airplane, I prayed with each one of my children separately. And my oldest son, Aaron, I remember standing next to our family van, and I got so emotional that I couldn't finish the prayer. In fact, I'm about to get emotional here. And he was weeping because he realized how serious this was. Yeah. And I really just couldn't get the words out of my mouth that I was placing my son in the Lord's hands and asking God to be his father while I was gone. And God was gracious and fathered my children much better than I could father my children at home when I was halfway around the world. But the lump that was in my throat, I almost couldn't finish a sentence because the pain was so deep, what I was about to do. And as a warrior, I knew I didn't really have a choice, but it hurt really bad.
1: Yeah. What motivated you, Jeff? You know, you could have succeeded in many areas. In fact, you have a PhD now and a master's degree, and you have been successful in what is now a new career that we're going to talk about. So you had choices. Why this one?
3: Great question. This is going to sound morbid to some of your listeners, but what ultimately led me to the Army is my conversion, my faith in Jesus Christ. From my earliest memories, I had this terrifying fear of death, and it kept me awake many nights. This lingered for years, and I was totally aware.
1: Because of the combat situation?
3: No, this is when I was a young child at 7 or 8 years old. So when I was a teenager, my next door neighbors came to meet me and to share the gospel with me. And to this day, I don't remember that couple's last name, but I am a follower of Christ today because of a faithful couple that lived in the apartment complex next to me. They sat down at my dining room table and they explained to me about Jesus and about sin and about death and about hell and heaven. And they, for the first time in my life, answered questions that nobody else could answer because I didn't grow up in a family that went to church. And immediately, supernaturally, the night that I surrendered my soul to Jesus Christ as a 13-year-old boy, he took away this fear of death. So as a senior in high school, I was looking for something to do with my future. I was looking for excitement. I wanted to know if I was tough enough to serve with the best. But what I wasn't really willing to tell an Army recruiter or even the soldiers that I worked with for the first year is I wanted to go to war and I wanted to see if I'm really over this fear of dying. And I specifically...
1: So that stayed with you.
3: I joined the Army for the purposes of going to war and seeing, am I ready to die? Am I really over this fear of dying?
1: And is that related to the title of your book?
3: Yes, sir.
1: The Road to Unafraid.
3: Yeah, I don't consider myself an expert on much, but fear and dying, I have a lot of experience with.
1: In Mogadishu, Somalia, when everything was on the line, people were dying all around you, you did not fear dying.
3: Yeah. I don't want to
1: give supernatural.
3: Well, that's exactly right. I was just about to say that. I don't want to give your listeners the impression, oh, Jeff is this amazing warrior, because I'm not. There is a moment in the battle where I became certain I'm going to die. There's no way out of this alive. All of us are going to die. And I had this perfect peace, knowing I'll spend eternity with Jesus in heaven. So if tonight is my last night, so be it. And for the rest of that night, I fought with this supernatural sense of peace, the kind of peace that the Bible says passes all understanding. It doesn't make sense.
1: Well, it also says to live as Christ and is to die as gain.
3: Yes, sir.
1: I never could identify with that. I'm embarrassed to say that, because everything that's in the scriptures there for a purpose. But with little kids at home, the thought of leaving them, I couldn't deal with that. Yeah. I could deal with death, but my job was not done. Yeah. Did you not?
3: I felt exactly the same way. Part of my story in Somalia is the moments where I was totally convinced that I was going to die, I literally just put my future in God's hands and said, if you want me to survive, it's going to take a miracle. But if it's your plan that I die tonight, I know exactly where I'm going to spend eternity. And when I started looking at it through those lenses, if I go home to my family, great. If I die in Mogadishu, Somalia, and go home to be with Christ, even better. And from that moment forward, death really had no more hold on me. I make a statement years later that I think this life started to lose its appeal to me in Somalia when heaven and eternity became a lot more real to me.
1: I really think that Americans owe all the people who have fought for this country the understanding of the price that was paid. Yeah. Hey, you know, I have mentioned on this broadcast before, I've written about it, that I am an amateur military historian. I haven't had any academic training in that area, but I'm fascinated by the price people paid to protect us. It's one of the things that frustrates me greatly today, where the American people are whining and groaning and complaining and dividing this country and hating each other. And I don't understand all that, because of the price that somebody paid to make this stability, this greatest country in the history of the world. I mean, it is. The founding fathers gave us a constitution like none other, and we're about to destroy it. So that is one of the things I'm interested in hearing from you. On that occasion where you said there's no way out, we're all going to die, what was occurring then?
3: Well, I was a combat leader at this point. I had a squad of men, about 10 men, on two Humvees that I was responsible for. And immediately my next thought was, I'd already lost one of my men. Several of them have already been wounded. My vehicles were already shot to pieces at this moment, where I just basically surrendered my...
1: You have a superior army against you?
3: Yes, sir. Well, the intelligence was kind of sketchy that day. It's not that we didn't know this was going to be bad. We just didn't know how bad was this going to be. So we put on the ground about 200 guys, and in the air about another 100 in helicopters. And somewhere between 10 and 20,000 armed Somalis were who we were fighting against. That math, it doesn't matter who your military is and what your technology is, you're not going to win. And about 45 minutes into this battle, all of us realized how bad the math was. And we were all saying, none of us are going to see the light of day. I had the unfortunate experience of losing the first man in that battle on my Humvee, sitting in the seats right behind me, when Dominic Pilla was shot and killed instantly. And I had to make this radio broadcast telling everybody that one guy has just been killed. And everybody on the radio, when they heard that broadcast, understood, uh-oh, it could be me next. In fact, it could be my buddy standing next to me. It's this bad. And when the moments came that I really surrendered eternity, not, I didn't surrender my faith, but I really surrendered my life here on earth. It no longer belongs to me. If I survive, it's going to take a miracle from God. From that moment forward, I was absolutely convinced that I was going to die. But all I could think about was the rest of my men. And I started to feel like all of my men are going to get killed tonight. So my prayer for the rest of that night was, God, give me one more chance to tell them about my faith. And if we all die in Mogadishu after that, so be it. But just give me one more shot at sharing my faith in Jesus with these guys. And we went through a lot of battle that night. I don't have time to tell you about all of it today, but the next morning, my men were shot to pieces, but none of them were killed. And most of us should be dead. All of us really should be dead. And I think if you were to ask any of us that survived, we would all say, there is no explanation for why I'm still here, other than God supernaturally protected me.
1: Is that moment depicted in the movie Black Hawk Down?
3: A very brief scene of it is between me and one of my soldiers when I come back from the battle the first time and I'm dropping Dominic Pila off. And one of my soldiers who came back with me, he understood that we may be killed in the next few moments and we're about to get on the vehicles and to go back out in the city streets again. He walks up to me and he says, hey, Sergeant, I can't go back out in those city streets. I know I'm going to die if I do this. And it took a lot of courage for him to be able to say that to his boss. Rangers generally don't say that to each other.
1: Yeah.
3: Definitely not to their boss. And I looked him in the eyes, and the movie Black Hawk Down depicts this scene pretty well. But I looked him in the eyes and I said, I'm scared too, man. I know you are, and I am, and all of us are. But those men that are stuck out in the city streets are fighting for their life. And if we don't go back out there, there's no chance at survival. And I told him, I need you to get on those Humvees. He got back on those vehicles, absolutely certain he was going to die, and spent the rest of the night on those vehicles with me. And for the rest of that night, I was thinking, that guy essentially said, I'm going to go out there and die tonight so that somebody who's out there has a chance of coming back alive. And he was married and had a lot on the line. And I can tell you to this day, I don't think I've ever been more proud of a soldier. And that guy who was on the back of those Humvees with me in Somalia. He stayed in the Army, by the way, and became an incredible warrior for many years after that.
2: Well, what an amazing testimony of courage and sacrifice in the face of death. And we will continue to hear Dr. James Dobson's conversation with Dr. Jeff Strucker about his experience of Black Hawk Down, coming up on the next edition of Dr. James Dobson's Family Talk. 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Before we leave the air for today here on this Memorial Day 2026, we want to take a moment to honor the fallen. During the American Revolutionary War, 25,000 Americans gave their lives so that this nation could be free. During the Civil War, more than 620,000 lives on both sides were claimed. World War I, it was over 116,000 Americans who paid the ultimate price. World War II, over 405,000. And in Korea, 36,000. The Vietnam conflict resulted in the casualties numbering 58,000. And behind every one of those numbers is a name, a family, and a sacrifice that made our freedom possible. For that, we are truly grateful. I'm Roger Marsh. From all of us here at Family Talk and the Dr. James Dobson Family Institute, thanks so much for listening today. 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That's coming up right here on the next edition of Dr. James Dobson's Family Talk, the voice you trust for the family you love. 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
4: Today is Memorial Day, and once again our hearts are turned to the men and women who have given their lives in defense of our country. Memorial Day was first celebrated on May 30th, 1868, as a result of a proclamation that was drafted by General John A. Logan. General Logan wrote, "We should guard their graves with sacred vigilance. All that the consecrated wealth and taste of the nation can add to their adornment and security is but a fitting tribute to the memory of her slain defenders." This Memorial Day, I encourage you to take time to reflect. Let's not get so caught up in thoughts of summer and barbecues that we forget what this special day is all about. This is a time of mourning and remembrance, as well as celebration.
2: For more information, visit drdobsonminute.org.

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1: Our word for today comes from Judges chapter 7. Then the Lord said to Gideon, "By the 300 men who lapped, I will save you and deliver the Midianites into your hand. Let all the people go, every man to his place." Then he divided the 300 men into three companies, and he put a trumpet into every man's hand and with empty pitchers and torches inside the pitchers. "When I blow the trumpet, I and all who are with me, then you also blow the trumpets on every side of the whole camp and say, 'The sword of the Lord and of Gideon.'" So Gideon and the 300 with him came to the outpost of the camp. At the beginning of the middle watch, they blew the trumpets and broke the pitchers in their hands. But look what happens. "When the 300 blew the trumpets, the Lord set every man's sword against his companion throughout the whole camp, and the army fled." The trumpet symbolized bold proclamation of the truth, the light, the word of God. Like the 300, when we proclaim God's truth, he routs the enemy.
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3: Lots of kids at my school smoke pot, Dad.
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5: 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I'm Jim Burns from Homeward. 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
6: 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The state attorney general demanded extensive business records, including donor names and private information. 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Well, the Supreme Court unanimously agreed that the subpoenas can be challenged in federal court. The ruling reinforces the principle that the government should not force organizations to expose private donor information. 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
9: 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She's just gotten out of prison, and Kenna desperately wants to reconnect with her daughter. 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Then Kenna begins to fall for her dead ex's best friend, Ledger. 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I'm Adam Holtz for Plugged In by Focus on the Family.
10: 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But Scripture shows us it's not either or, it's both. Proverbs 21:5 says, "The plans of the diligent lead surely to abundance." Planning is wisdom. But Psalm 27 reminds us where our trust belongs, not in what we've built, but in the Lord. Retirement planning isn't about replacing God. It's about stewarding what He's entrusted to you. 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Because our future isn't secured by a portfolio. It's held by a faithful God. And if we can trust God with our eternity, we can certainly trust Him with our future as well.

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1: The line between virtual reality and reality is becoming blurrier by the day, thanks to artificial intelligence, or AI. 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This is one of many examples of how jobs are being lost. Now, there's a decreased need to hire additional human influencers to work the night shifts, as the clones of the most popular influencers can keep going 24/7. While this use of deepfakes is out in the open and not necessarily harmful, it is also being used for evil purposes, such as swapping faces in pornographic films, and many are concerned that candidates in upcoming elections will be deepfaked. Do you know what's real?
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2: 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You say, God will hurt me? You better believe He'll hurt you. God will hurt you, but He will not harm you.
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3: Let's turn in our Bibles, John chapter 17. The Bible talks about the blasphemy of doing that, exchanging the natural use of the body for unnatural. And it warns against it and what it does to overthrow. Because what it does, it says, I don't care what God says. I'm going to do things the way I want to do it. And when a society begins to say that, they're in trouble. Because God designed everything, He built everything, He made everything, spoke it into existence. He knows what's right and what works for mankind. And when man strays from that truth, he gets in trouble. And that's what's happening. You see wickedness in our society instead of righteousness. You see evil instead of good. And the church is despised now by many people. Many people are angry at the church, blame the church. They say religion is the problem of the world today, and the sooner we get rid of religion, the better off we'll be. Well, they forget the great things that Christianity has done for the world, not just this nation. All great societies that have known the gospel of Jesus Christ has known power, has known wealth, has known prosperity, has known health, and goodness, and charity, and giving, and love. That's what the Bible preaches and teaches to the followers. And so great organizations like the American Red Cross and other societies like that, Salvation Army, and all these other movements were Christians. The YMCA, Young Men's Christian Association, and the YWCA were Christian organizations. All of these things have been left behind in a pursuit of secularism. And what has it done for us as a people? It has brought us to a place of despair, where the answer today is suicide rather than seeking first the kingdom of heaven. You don't know how privileged you are to be a people of the Word of God. What God has done for you in the Word and spoken to your hearts, His truth and His righteousness. Because living by those things has blessed you and kept you from the damage and the unrighteousness of the ways of the world today. They think they have the answers. They think they know it all. But in truth, they don't know what they should know. They don't understand right from wrong. And you do. Look at our society today. It's not about love. It's not about wholesomeness. It's not about peace. It's about anger, social injustice. We got to rise up against the tyranny. Oh, the rich, they're the wicked. And all these other things that we're naming and blaming every group and every association for everything. And where's the brotherly love? Today people are angry. And they wear this anger on themselves. They tap themselves up and they put spikes in them. And they dress like they're all tough and bad. And they're going to kill whoever looks at them and stuff like that. You know, and they think they're cool in the process. But what does that really say about their hearts? It speaks to a darkness that has gripped them, where they've lost sight of what true love is really about and what it provides for those who embrace it. They want to be loved, but how can you love people that put on a front like that, like stay away, don't bother me, don't talk to me, don't tell me nothing? That's the attitude of many, not everyone. But I'm just speaking of a general malaise that has gripped our society today. And the end result is, they think they're making them a world for themselves, but what they're doing is destroying the world through hate and violence. These are the things that Jesus prayed for his disciples to be protected from. This is what he said, I pray for them. I do not pray for the world, but for those whom you have given me, for they are yours. This is who Jesus was praying for. He said, I have kept them in your name, in verse 12. Being Jews, the disciples belonged to the Father by creation and covenant. but now they belong to the Son. And Jesus watches over us. Romans 8, 28 through 39 reminds us of Jesus' keeping of his own. And our security rests in another fact. We are here to glorify him. That's what he said in verse 10. And all mine are yours, and yours are mine, and I am glorified in them. That's what the church is about. We need to get over this thing. What has God got for me? What's God going to do in my life? What's my hope for tomorrow? Hey, you know what? He gave us eternal life. What more do you want? We want all the goodies too. Well, you got those goodies in Christ. The fruit of the Spirit. Love, joy, peace, long-suffering, patience, virtue. All the things that lead to a victorious and fulfilled life where you're lifted up as a leader. Because you exhibit those truths and you live by those truths and you walk in them. And what's more, he's accepted you as his own, warts and all, as they used to say. With all the faults and failures of our lives, he's taken us unto himself. And the disciples still receive this word of commendation. I am glorified in them. And that's what we do for Jesus Christ. Whatever God starts, he finishes. That's why Philippians 1:6 is so important to us and reminds us when Paul said, I am sure of this, that he who began a good work in you will bring it to completion at the day of Jesus Christ. That is our hope as believers today. We have his word. That's what Jesus spoke to in verses 7 and 8. And he also intercedes for us. I pray for them, he said in verse 9. I do not pray for the world, but for those whom you have given me. In Romans 8:34, Paul wrote, who is to condemn? Christ Jesus is the one who died, who was raised, who is at the right hand of God, who indeed is interceding for us. That's what Jesus does for us. And the Father always answers the Son. In John chapter 11, verses 41 and 42, Jesus said, Father, I thank you that you have heard me. I knew that you always hear me. And so Jesus' intercession keeps us safe and secure. We have nothing to fear in this life. And we have everything to shine and glorify God with. That's why your lives are so precious to him. That's why he's prepared you the way he has. And why he wants to use you in the world today. All of you. We've all been given the glorious good news of the gospel. And we are missionaries and ambassadors for God. We go to strange places like Woodcrest, Riverside. And we take the gospel with us wherever we go. And we shine a light to all we meet. And we manifest the glory of God for those people to see and to hear the words of eternal life. Even if you go to the remote places like East LA, hey, the food's good. But wherever we go, we take the gospel with us and we make a difference. We make a difference in the world. There is the fellowship of the church that we need to grow in. In verse 11, Jesus prayed, now I am no longer in the world, but these are in the world. And I come to you, Holy Father, keep through your name those whom you have given me, that they may be one as we are. The fellowship of the church is so important. There are no loners here. The New Testament knows nothing of isolated believers. You ever ran into those types of people? You might have been one at one time. You know, yeah, I'm a Christian, but I don't go to church. I always get weary when someone talks like that. I don't go to church. They're hurt. Someone said something mean to them. Hey, you have something on your teeth. You might want to get that out, brother. And they leave the church for whatever reason. I just gave a stupid illustration of it. But this is what they do. They get upset. They get hurt. They get mad. And they go away. I used to go to church. There's a commentator, when I read sometimes some political articles in the Times, this guy, brainwashed in church. That's his handle, or whatever they call it. It's a moniker, I don't know. But that's what he goes by, brainwashed in church, you know. And so he's bitter against the church. But the fact of the matter remains that there's no such thing as isolated believers. Those people who claim to be Christian and yet neglect the assembly of the saints, want nothing to do with the church, are not born again. And if you look at their lives long enough, you'll see it's true. Wherever you find the saints, Christians, you find fellowship. For the believer is secure in Christ for many reasons. We have the nature of God, His salvation and glory, and the intercessory ministry of Jesus for our lives. Well, some people say, well, what about Judas? Well, what about him? Was he secure? Wasn't he one of the 12? How did he fall? Why didn't Jesus keep him safe? Well, simply put, Judas was never one of Jesus' own. Jesus kept all that the Father gave to him, but Judas had never been given to him by the Father. Judas wasn't a believer. Jesus made mention of him in John 6:64 when he said, "But there are some of you who do not believe." And John went on to say, Jesus knew from the beginning those who did not believe and who would betray him, in reference to Judas. Judas had never been cleansed. Jesus made mention of that in John 13:11. And Judas had not been among the chosen. Jesus mentioned that in John 13:18. Judas is an example of an unbeliever who pretended to have salvation, but was finally exposed as a fraud. We meet these kind of people every day in the Christian life. They walk around, they know biblical terms. Oh, bless you, brother. Oh, may the Lord be with you. And all these kinds of phrases that they use to put on a fake ID of being a Christian. But when it gets down to it and the rubber meets the road, they're not Christian at all. Jesus keeps all of whom the Father gives him. That is his word. In John 10:27-28, Jesus said, "My sheep hear my voice, and I know them, and they follow me. I give them eternal life, and they will never perish, and no one will snatch them out of my hands." We are overcomers because we share his life. There is one more privilege that enables us to overcome. We have his word. Look at verse 13. "But now I come to you, and these things I speak in the world, that they may have my joy fulfilled in themselves." Imagine that. What an awesome prayer. "I have given them your word, and the world has hated them because they are not of the world, just as I am not of the world. I do not pray that you should take them out of the world, but that you should keep them from the evil one. They are not of the world, just as I am not of the world. Sanctify them by your truth. Your word is truth. As you sent me into the world, I have also sent them into the world. And for their sakes, I sanctify myself, that they also may be sanctified by the truth." This is why Jesus went through all that he did. People often ask, well, why did he go through all this? Why did he walk among men? Why did he have to put up with all the hate? Why did he have to listen to the scoffers and the mockers? And why couldn't he just went to the cross, paid the price, and get on with his life? He did it for us and for our sake. He did it to sanctify us and set us apart by his truth. That's why. That is why the Word of God is so important to us. It is His gift to us. As He said in verse 13, "Now I've come to you with these things I speak in the world, that they may have my joy fulfilled in themselves. I have given them your Word." This is what Jesus did for us. The Word is divine, not the world. It is a precious gift from heaven. And those who were overcomers know the word and how to use it in daily life. It gives us joy, as Jesus spoke of in verse 13, and the strength to overcome. This is the heart of Jesus' prayer. The theme is joy. He wanted us to know his joy. He said that they may have my joy fulfilled in themselves. This was his plan from the beginning. To give us his joy so that we might know it. Jesus had referred to his joy already in John 15.
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3: And in Jesus' joy comes by transformation and not substitution. He transforms our lives. In John 16, 22, Jesus said, "Therefore, now you have sorrow, but I will see you again, and your heart will rejoice, and your joy no one will take from you." Imagine that. Your joy can never be stolen away. It is always there, whether you believe it or not. But listen to me. When you believe it, you have it. You possess it, and you make it a part of your life. When you just look the other way, but how's that going to help me today? Hey, the joy of the Lord is your strength. That's how it helps us. The Word assures us of His love. Look at verse 14. "I have given them your word, and the world has hated them because they are not of the world, just as I am not of the world." So even as Jesus is, we become. And the world hates us just as they hated Him. But we're able to confront this hatred with God's love. This is what sets us apart and makes us valuable to the kingdom of heaven. We're members of the kingdom. And because of the love of God in our hearts, we're able to share that love with others who are sick and tired of being rejected by the world and struggling in the world and its ways. This love given to us by the Spirit is through the Word of God, which teaches us God's truths. And the world competes for the Father's love. The world is always after us. "Hey, check this out. Try this. Oh man, if you only had this, your life would be different." As a matter of fact, John wrote about that in 1 John 2:15 through 17 when he said, "Do not love the world or the things in the world. If anyone loves the world, the love of the Father is not in him. All that is in the world, the lust of the flesh, the lust of the eyes, and the pride of life, is not of the Father, but is of the world. And the world is passing away and the lust of it. But he who does the will of God abides forever." The Word of God ensures the Father's love to us. The worldly life, it begins with the neglect of the Word of God and will suffer the consequences of it. We're going to see the conclusion of man, and we're going to have a grandstand view of it from heaven when this world finally gets what they've always wanted and totally rejects God. They'll see the end of that way. And it'll be blazing. It'll be blazing. You know, these people that talk about climate change and all this and how it's going up. Well, climate change is happening. It is getting hotter. And it's going to get hotter. And matter of fact, it's going to get so hot that it's all going to go up in a cloud of smoke. And those who've rejected Christ will be around to see it, but they won't see it for long, if you know what I mean. But this is what happens when we reject the truths of God. D.L. Moody, the great evangelist, wrote in the front of his Bible these powerful words: "This book will keep you from sin, or sin will keep you from this book." It's up to you to decide. What do you want? Do you want the truths of God's word, or do you want the lies of this world? If you neglect this book and what God has written in it, you'll be stuck with the other and you won't be happy. God gives a power for holy living from this book. Verse 15, Jesus said, "I do not pray that you should take them out of the world, but that you should keep them from the evil one. They are not of the world, just as I am not of the world. Sanctify them by your truth." Set them apart. Your word is true. We are sanctified. We are set apart. We are kept by the Spirit of God and the Word of God. We have His word to lean on, and we need not fear anything that this world can throw at us. Jesus said the gates of hell will not prevail against the church. The question isn't whether or not the church will survive. The question is, are you a member of the church so that you might survive? That's the real statement. That's the real thing that we need to understand today. And what are we doing to cause that number to grow and invite others into the kingdom of heaven? What are we doing to preach the good news and to encourage others to turn away from the lies of this world to the truths of God? Wherever we go, We take our sinful self with us, our fleshly nature. The powers of darkness will follow us wherever we go. You know, some people say, well, I'm moving to Idaho. There's been a great white flight to Idaho. Guess what? There's sin in Idaho too. And when you go there, you're taking it with you. Well, I'm going to move to Kansas. Nobody goes to Kansas. It's in the middle of nowhere. I'm going to go there. I'll be safe there. My family, we'll just build a little house on the prairie. They did a TV show on that. It didn't work for them either. Sin is everywhere, and it goes wherever you go because we have a fleshly nature, and it's contrary to the Spirit of God. And we need to understand this, that true sanctification comes through the ministry of the Word of God to our lives. In John 15:3, Jesus said, "Now you are clean to the word which I have spoken to you. Abide in me and I in you." Stay there. And when you were saved, you were set apart for God. As you grow in your faith, you experience more and more sanctification and a further deepening of that experience. The only way you don't is through your own stubbornness and neglect. So I want to encourage you in that. This is not a put down, but an encouragement. A time to rise up as a people of God, to make a difference in this world that is perishing and being destroyed moment by moment. Just as Jesus couldn't reveal his glory all at once to the disciples, they would have went up in a puff of smoke if they had. So too this world would be destroyed ultimately by judgment, but it's coming upon them little by little. They think they're in control. They think they're captains of their own destiny. They think that they're in charge of their lives, but they're being led about by the god of this age who's blinding their eyes and leading them into deceitfulness and causing them to be consumed by their own sinful ways, little by little. But that little by little gives us opportunity to be light to them and to lead them in the ways of righteousness and truth. You know what? If you don't have the ability, you think, hey, I just don't know how to do it. Hey, we got a class for you. Feet to Faith. Right, Richard? Yeah. And that's about as loud as he ever gets, by the way. We can teach you how to share the gospel. We can take you out and practice with you a few times. And you can stick around for longer if you want and keep going. They'd love to have you. Or you can just go to the places you need to go and share the gospel. But start shining your light at work, at school, at home, in the neighborhoods. And when you go to your families and your relatives who aren't saved, sharing the gospel with them, telling them about the love of God and the need for salvation. Oh, they'll laugh at you. They'll mock you. They'll make fun of you. But when they lie on their beds at night and they're wondering about what's going on in their world, they'll remember what you had to say. And they'll remember the joy that you have and the sincere love you had, that you cared enough to tell them the truth about eternal life. And they just might call upon his name. As you grow in your faith, you experience more and more of this sanctification. You love sin less, and you love God more in the process. And the need, our need today, is to serve God. That's what Jesus prayed for in verses 18 and 19. As you have sent me into the world, I also have sent them into the world. And for their sakes, I sanctify myself, that they also may be sanctified by your truth, his word. Sanctification is not for boasting. Oh yes, I'm God's and I've been set apart. All of you are less than me. No, that's not what it's about. It's so we can represent Jesus in this world and win others to him. Jesus set himself apart for us, and now he has set us apart for them, for him. The Father sent Jesus into the world, and now he sends us into the world. We are people under orders. Our commander-in-chief has called us to obedience, and Jesus is set apart in heaven praying for us. We will bear fruit in the process, and many will repent of their sins and will turn to the Lord by the light that is in your life. So let's overcome the world with the Word of God and insist on its righteousness being a part of our lives. It will enlighten us, enable us, and encourage us. There was a French writer, historian, that came to America in the early days of our nation. And he walked around the colonies and he observed the people. And he said this, America is a good nation because it has good people. But if the people of America ever stop being good, it will cease from being a good nation. How we doing? What would that philosopher, the author, what would he think of America today? If he went in certain neighborhoods, he'd say, oh my gosh, these guys are done for. Yet if he came in the church, and I'm talking about the real body of Christ, I think he would rejoice that there's still hope for this nation. And that's my heart for you all. You're the hope for this nation. You are the ones that God wants to use. You're the ones that God is calling to be light in a darkened world, to be a difference maker in your times. Won't you embrace that? Let it be a part of you. Read the word. Let it sink deep into your hearts and then give it out liberally. Just let everybody know that there is a God and that he loves them, that he died for their sins so that they can have eternal life. And then see what God won't do in your life and theirs. Let's pray. Father, we thank you for your word this morning. It is powerful and sharp and cuts right to the matter. And Lord, I pray for each and every one of us here today that we would be bound up in the greatness of your word, that our lives would take on more and more of your glory as we seek you every day. I have been blessed, Lord, by the fellowship of brethren who will love you and love your word. I've seen its influence in my life and theirs. 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
5: It was originally called Decoration Day. On May 5th, 1868, General John A. Logan of the Grand Army of the Republic established May 30 as a nationwide day to decorate the graves of fallen Civil War soldiers. Quote, "It's the purpose of the Commander-in-Chief," he said, "to inaugurate this observance with the hope that it will be kept up from year to year while a survivor of the war remains to honor the memory of our departed." It went beyond honoring the Civil War dead and became Memorial Day, a day in which we honor all of those who lie in graves in America and Europe and who gave their lives that we might enjoy freedom. 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I'm Cal Thomas.
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8: Well, I don't have to ask you if you've ever been through that cycle. One day everything is great and the next day you wonder what in the world happened. You're happy for a week and then something takes your joy away. How do you deal with the ups and downs of life? The psalm that we're going to talk about today tells us some things that will help us. We have been in the Psalms for these weeks in the month of May. We're going to finish out the month in Psalms, and today we're going to be in Psalm 30. If you have your Bible, you will turn there. We'll follow the scripture and talk about this particular subject. What happens when life does its thing?

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0: sometimes things aren't what they seem. The righteous go unnoticed, the arrogant seem untouchable, and God appears to be somewhere else entirely. But appearances can be deceiving, and the book of Esther proves it. Today on Insight for Living, Chuck Swindoll recounts one of Scripture's most dramatic stories. It's found in Esther chapter 6, where Chuck reminds us that God's timing may feel slow, but he misses nothing. It's the story of a sleepless king, a forgotten act of loyalty, and an overconfident villain that all converge in a single unforgettable night. Chuck begins by reading from Esther chapter 6.
1: For the Jews living in Persia, it seemed as if all was lost. They had no protector except the queen. But how powerful was she in the shadow of the king? The sand in the hourglass was running out, and genocide seemed inevitable. And yet, in spite of the way things seemed, that's not the way things were. God was at work behind the scenes, scripting each movement on the stage. The king, her husband, had given Esther not only an audience, but also carte blanche to request anything she desired, up to half the kingdom. None of the Jews knew what was happening behind palace doors. Even Haman was too busy building the gallows for Mordecai to know anything but his desire for revenge. And so the account continues right after Esther's banquet for her husband and Haman. The scene is the king's bedchamber late at night. I'm reading for you from Esther chapter 6, beginning at verse 1, as the plot thickens. Listen carefully. During that night, the king could not sleep, so he gave an order to bring the book of records, the Chronicles, and they were read before the king.

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1: Welcome back to Making God Known. Still in studio with Sika Ulutoa, a Samoan war chief who lives on the Flathead Indian Reservation in Montana, pastoring a church among the Salish, Kootenai, and Ponderay Native Americans. We've just heard his testimony over the last few days about how he went to Japan just pursuing an education, thinking what he's going to do with his life, and met the Lord there. There were missionaries in Japan. He met them, and they took him to Bible study, and through a course of time, he became a Christian. And then he began to ask the question, God, what do you want to do with me? What are we going to do with my life? And he had no idea how everything would unfold in his life over the next 25 years. But Sika, why don't you pick up where you left off? You were saying, you were asking God, what do you want me to do? And then what happened?
2: So, you know, towards the end of my study in Japan, I was, you know, I had some ideas, but somehow there was a longing in my heart as I realizing there's more to life than what I was going after. So I started asking God, with the knowledge of God that I had at that time, I was like, is there another purpose? You know, what do you want me to, or is there another job out there for me that keep me in this joy, you know, of the Lord?
1: Yeah.
2: And, you know, my family wanted me to come home and work and provide for the family. The main purpose why I went to study so I can provide for the family. So I was struggling. I was battling with inside. And the idea of me being the future, Lumanai in our language, like oil, Lumanai, you are the future of your family. That's where it really, I was like, I am the future of my family. My mom and my dad was wanting me to come to work and provide for the family. I am the future. And it was one worship on Sunday night that I heard from the Lord that He is the future of my family. It's not me.
1: It's the Lord.
2: And it's God is the future. And I almost like God was revealing to me that time, you can try to be the future, but you're not going to provide for your family. And the scripture that was ringing that time, and I think I came across it, is Matthew chapter 6, talk about seek ye first and His kingdom and His righteousness, and all shall be added unto
1: Amen.
2: You. And that's when I was like, all? What about my family?
1: Yeah.
2: What about a house, a vehicle for my family? Because those were my goals that time. But I had to trust God, and I was like, wow, God, I want to know you first. So I wasn't thinking of being a missionary. It was just like seeking Him first was what really got me thinking about maybe I should be pursuing God first.
1: Yes. If you pursue all the things, you might miss God entirely, right?
2: Yes.
1: So when we pursue Him and we seek Him first in His righteousness, He takes care of all those other things.
2: Yes.
1: So then as you began to seek Him, how did you get called into ministry then?
2: Well, you know, I came home and talked to my mom. It was really hard for my parents to let go of me. But I kept telling my mom, Mom, there's something about this scripture say, seek ye first. And my mom was like, well, I will let you go to go seek the Lord. And that's how I left. And then when I came, the only school that was available then was more in the time frame that I had. You know, I didn't want to spend all my time to go to a Bible college.
1: Yeah.
2: I just wanted to know this God. You know, I just want to seek Him. So the discipleship training school was open that time, and I applied to it.
1: You went right back to Japan
2: and
1: for DTS.
2: Went to Japan. I applied to Honolulu, but somehow I got accepted from Japan. So I ended up going back to Japan. And that's where...
1: That's where you got a call that you're going to tell us a little bit more about tomorrow. How did you end up in Montana on the Native American reservation? So amazing testimony coming up.
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5: You know what? The Lord is making intercession for you and me right now in heaven. That's the power of the Lord's Prayer. No matter what the failure, no matter what the fault, no matter what the weakness. But don't go on and hold on to that weakness. You know, somehow you're going to get through and going to come out victorious holding on to that. It's basically just saying, Lord, take it. I'm sick and tired of it. Lord, build your strength in my weakness. Because the Bible says, when I am weak, then I am strong.

ako e komo mai. Welcome to As We Gather, the Bible teaching ministry of Calvary Chapel, Honolulu, with Pastor Bill Stonebreaker. Today, Pastor Bill continues in Matthew chapter 26.

When God's word is taken as a suggestion, and some people do, well, that's a good suggestion. That's nice. I'm glad I heard that today because I'm a Christian and I needed to hear that. But it was just a suggestion to you. You know, when it's taken as an option, yeah, that's a good option. And if, you know, I might take that option or an alternative to what I'm feeling or what I want to do. You see, backsliding is imminent. That was a problem with Peter. Not just boasting in the flesh, but weak in the word. And there was a third thing that Peter is prone to wander, his weakness, where we need to build a strength of God. When Jesus said, watch and pray that you not enter into temptation. Remember that in verse 41? They're in the Garden of Gethsemane. Watch and pray. Why? Why would Jesus say that? Especially to Peter. Because Peter was boasting in the flesh. Peter was weak in the word. And he was oblivious to the spiritual danger that prayer would alert him to. And so what did he do? He slept while he should have been praying and he fell into temptation. What a sad scenario. Prayerlessness. The Bible tells us to pray without ceasing. In 1 Thessalonians 5:17. In other words, there's always that attitude of prayer. I don't know.

You see, Jesus, he's our example. I mean, here, the Son of God, God the Son. And if he prayed constantly, shouldn't we pray? I mean, you find it all throughout the Word of God. In the morning, in the evening, all night he would pray. Luke 6:12. And it was at this time that he went off to the mountain to pray. And he spent the whole night in prayer. Matthew 14:23. And after he had sent the multitudes away, he went up to the mountain by himself to pray. And when it was evening, he was there alone. Mark 1:35. And in the early morning, while it was still dark, he rose and went out and departed to a lonely place. And he was praying there. Luke 22:39. And he came out and proceeded, as was his custom, to the Mount of Olives. You see, it was a custom, it was a habit, it was habitual with the Lord. We want to have it habitual with us. Prayerlessness sets you up for a backslide. It sets all of us up for a backslide. The Bible tells us in Colossians 4:2, devote yourselves to prayer, keeping alert in it with an attitude of thanksgiving. Devote yourself to prayer. Proskuneo. It means to stick like glue. Devote yourself, stick like glue to prayer. Sometimes you hear of stalkers of sometimes of famous people. You just can't get rid of them. I mean, they're not only a nuisance, but they're a real danger. But the idea is that. That's what we need to do. We need to stalk prayer. That's the idea. It's stalking with unrelenting persistence in prayer. But there's a fourth thing. Peter was fighting spiritual battles in the energy of the flesh. Verse 51. When Jesus is arrested, it's interesting what Peter does. He draws his sword and begins to flail away. He begins to strike out and he cuts off the high priest's servant's ear. In fact, Luke tells us it's the right ear, Malchus. And Jesus, heals it, puts it back on. But fighting spiritual battles in the energy of the flesh. Fleshly means to accomplish spiritual purposes. The Bible tells us he who has ears to hear. I mean, isn't this kind of a paradox? Isn't it kind of a strange illustration? The Bible says he who has ears to hear, let him hear. And here's Peter cutting off ears. Wait a minute, Peter. He who lives by the sword dies by the sword. Put away the sword. And it's Satan's strategy right down the line. His strategy is to draw us into the battle and fight flesh against flesh. That's what he seeks for us to do. Go after spiritual entities, spiritual problems in the energy of the flesh. Satan draws us in to do that. And that's what Peter is doing. He's fighting spiritual battles in the energy of the flesh. Remember Saul, the first king of Israel? No longer, because he backslid. I mean, he's a study in himself. It's just horrible how he starts out so good and ends so bad. But no longer could he hear the Lord because he backslid. So what did he do? He goes to a witch. He goes to a witch and tries to discern, what's going to happen. And oh, how Satan draws us in. Not only draws us in to fight spiritual battles with the flesh, but draws us into deep, dark evil. Like Saul going to a witch, the witch of Endor. The Bible tells us in 2 Corinthians 10:4, for the weapons of our warfare are not of the flesh, but divinely powerful for the destruction of fortresses. So Peter didn't learn that. He didn't understand that because of the fact that he was so, at this point, moving so far away from spiritual things and moving away.

0: from the Lord. And notice what happens with Peter. You find it in verse 58. He began to follow from afar, follow at a distance. When our Christian life doesn't go as we expect it, my Christian life has never gone to my ideal or what I thought it would be. But I'm so glad I hung in there with the Lord, because I see that God's purpose, God's plan, far outweighed mine. You see, Peter had an idea of how things were going to go. They didn't go that way at all. They went completely opposite. You might have that same feeling as well. Christian life, you know, it's not going as you expect it. Why? Well, maybe because you're like Peter. You were boasting in the flesh. You were weak in the word. You were prayerless. You're fighting spiritual battles with fleshly weapons. And now what's happened? It seems like things have collapsed in on you. Now you're discouraged. Now you're disappointed. Now you're disillusioned. So what do? You follow from afar. That's what Peter's doing. He's following at a distance. Things aren't working out how he thought. And so now he's at a distance. The Bible tells us in Hebrews 10:25, he says, not forsaking our own assembling together as is the habit of some, but encouraging one another, and all the more as you see the day drawing near. Don't forsake the fellowship of the saints together. Whatever the purpose, whatever the reason, discouragement, disillusionment, you know, disappointment, whatever it might be, but I suspect all of what Peter was doing, or maybe some of what Peter were doing, is maybe what you are doing. And so now you're kind of distanced. Maybe here you showed up here, you haven't come to church in months, maybe years, and now you're here. Well, probably because the Lord wants you here. Probably because the Lord's love for you is greater than your backsliding away from Him. But now notice, here's the sixth thing we find. Now, when you're following from afar, following at a distance, it's interesting what you start doing. Things you never imagine you do, you know, when you first got saved and were walking with the Lord. You begin to gravitate to the fires of the enemy instead of the warmth of the saints. You actually see this in the other Gospels, but you see it in Mark chapter 14, verse 54. We don't have it here in Matthew, but in the parallel Gospels, we do. In Mark, you can see it. He's warming himself at the fires of the enemy. You see it in Luke as well. Finding more warmth and more comfort here with the world than with the saints, with the fellowship, with the brothers and sisters, that's what happens. You see, as you start down that path, I think in the New Testament of this fellow by the name of Demas, as you find Paul writing about him, he was a solid brother in the Lord. You know, but it seems like the more the Lord talks about him, it seems like Demas gets a little farther away from the Lord. You know, as time goes on, because in Philemon 1:24, he talks about Mark and Paul is saying Mark and Aristarchus and Demas and Luke are my fellow workers. They greet you. Notice he lumps right there, these great guys, Demas, right between Aristarchus and Luke. Fellow workers. Yeah, Demas is charging for the Lord. But then a little while later, as he writes to the Colossians, in Colossians 4:14, he says, Luke, he's giving the greetings from him. Luke, the beloved physician, sends you his greeting, and also Demas. Just in passing, and almost Demas. Doesn't even say anything, also Demas. Doesn't even really, you know, highlight him at all. But then finally, when he last writes about Demas in 2 Timothy 4:10, Demas, having loved this present world, has deserted me. You see, that's what happens. that's what happens with this cycle. You see, when we're actually strong in the flesh, when we're weak in the word, when we're prayerless, when we're fighting spiritual battles with the flesh, discouragement sets in, we follow from afar, and the next thing you know, we gravitate to the world, the fires of the enemy. The Bible tells us in 1 John 2:15, love not the world, neither the things that are in the world. If any man loves the world, the love of the Father is not in him. And then finally, that radical denial, verse 74, he cursed and he swore, I do not know the man, and immediately a cock crowed. Really, when you break that down, it's in the Greek, you can kind of expand on it. It's, may God kill and damn me if I am lying. I do not know the man. What a radical denial of Jesus. He does the unimaginable. Peter never thought that of himself. I would never think that of myself, but you know what? I know that's the potential within me. If it was within Peter, if it was in Robert Robinson, well, I don't know if he denied the Lord, but he sure backslid away from the Lord. Then it's in me, it's in you. You see, when we lose our identity of who we are in Christ, when we lose our fellowship with the saints, you see, when we really, the denial of all that we believed was true, that can happen. And you see, I know it's bad and we don't want to experience that, but we can through Peter. We vicariously can experience it through Peter, because that's a glimpse. It's the first glimpse that Peter has, seeing the truth about himself in relationship to God. At this point, he didn't believe it. He didn't believe he would fall away. He didn't believe he would deny the Lord. He didn't believe all these things. You see, but now he's seeing who he is, the truth about himself in light of who God is. He's coming to a revelation of Peter left to himself. What would he do? Boast in the flesh? What do we do? Hey, we need to boast in the Lord. He would be weak in the word. What do we need to be? Strong in the word. He would be prayerless. What do we need to do? Be diligent in prayer, devoted to it like glue. What did he do? He fought spiritual battles in the energy of the flesh. Hey, the weapons of our warfare aren't carnal. They're not fleshly. They're spiritually powerful for the bringing down of those strongholds. And then what did he do? He followed from afar. I don't want to follow from afar. I want to show up. Whenever there's a meeting, whenever there's a time for saints to gather together, I want to show up. I don't want to follow afar, and I don't want to go to the world for comfort and enjoyment. And finding that now this is my source of living on planet Earth and on life. I don't want to. I want to cast those things aside. You see, when Peter came to the end of himself, he came to the beginning of God. That's the truth here about Peter. And I think it's so true about us as well, because in verse 75, let me read it again. And Peter remembered the word which Jesus had said, before a cock crows, you will deny me three times. And he went out and wept bitterly. Peter, in this frenzy, you know, of being found out you're one of his disciples, he screams his denial. It's not written here, but it is in Luke 22:61, when he screams that denial. And as I mentioned, what did that denial amount to? May God kill and damn me if I am lying. I don't know the man. At that very point, he glanced across the courtyard And the Bible says at that precise moment, Jesus looks at Peter. Their eyes met. Wow. You know, meditate on that for a while. Their eyes met. Peter thought he was doing this, you know, privately in the shadows alone. And then when he did it, the cock crowed and he saw Jesus and Jesus looked at him. And I don't think it was in anger. I don't think Jesus rolled his eyes and, you know, figures, you know, didn't do that because Jesus knew what he was going to do. But the reality, and this is what came up, Jesus already knew Peter. Peter didn't know himself. You see, the reality of who Peter is in light of the Lord's love really begins to sink in. He went out and he wept bitterly. You know, he had to be thinking, I'm not the rock that I thought I was. I'm not as brave as I imagined to be. I'm not as sold out for the Lord more than the rest of them as I imagined in my mind. I'm not as committed as I wanted to be. And so Peter, in his underestimation of the flesh, he now comes to the reality of his own sin nature, and we need to do that. Self-knowledge is some of the hardest knowledge to know. And you know, I thank God that he doesn't reveal it to us all at once. It's in stages, a little at a time. It's kind of like medicine. You don't take the whole bottle. You know, you take it a little at a time. And so he doesn't just reveal all of our carnality and our flesh and our failures at once. He shows us a little bit at a time so that we might build his strength in our weakness. Self-made Peter, he begins that process of being built up in Christ. And his weeping was a weeping of repentance. And Peter we'll soon find out the very prayer that Jesus prayed. And you see it in Luke 22:32. He said, when you return, strengthen your brethren. He didn't just reveal that he was going to fail, but he also prayed that he would return back, and Peter did. And Peter's going to find out soon that those who sow in tears, they reap with joyful shouting. He's about to learn the power of Jesus' prayer for him. And you know what? The Lord is making intercession for you and me right now in heaven. That's the power of the Lord's prayer. No matter what the failure, no matter what the fault, no matter what the weakness. But don't go on and hold on to that weakness. You know, somehow you're going to get through and going to, you know, come out victorious holding on to that. It's basically just saying, Lord, take it. I'm sick and tired of it. Lord, build your strength in my weakness. Because the Bible says, when I am weak, then I am strong. And the Bible says in Hebrews 7:25, therefore, he is also able to save to the uttermost those who come to God through him, since he always lives to make intercession for them. What a great thing. The Lord praying for us right now, right as we sit here listening.
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1: There are five basic attacks on the existence of God that you will see in the world today. And the Bible, interestingly, comments on them all as it relates to creation. What's one of the attacks on the existence of God? What is it? You're right, atheism. Atheism says there is no God. That's kind of difficult to prove, don't you think? How can you prove that there is no God? Like the Russian cosmonaut who went out into space and said, there couldn't be any God. I was out there and I didn't see him.

0: This is Hope for Today. Welcome to a new week of Bible study on the program. Genesis 1 doesn't ask man for permission to speak. It doesn't bow to science, philosophy, or human opinion. It opens with God. And that is exactly why the world keeps trying to attack it. Today, David Hawking continues a powerful look at five of the most common ways this world tries to challenge, question, dismiss, or explain away the God of the Bible. This series that we're in, covering the first few chapters of the book of Genesis, it really takes us back to the foundation. Before man ever built his arguments, God was already there. Stay with us as we return to Genesis chapter 1, verses 1 through 2, and stand again on the edge of everything. First, Matt, our listener letter today comes from Derby, Kansas, and it comes from Jim. Jim is a great name.
1: Jim Durbin.
0: I've had that one my entire life, and my last name is Durbin, and one of my nicknames when I was growing up is Derby.
1: Oh my!
0: So here's a letter from Jim in Derby, Kansas. But what does Jim in Derby, Kansas have to say?
1: Watch this. He says, I attended your church, and this is First Brethren Church, before it became Grace Brethren Church.
0: In Long Beach, yeah.
1: I attended your church, First Brethren. I took Greek at night there. I got married there, had kids there. And that was in 1970 after I got out of veterinary college from Kansas State. Now I'm almost 82 and I'm still studying the Bible regularly with God's love.
0: Wow.
1: I love that.
0: Now that's a legacy. Folks, we love hearing these letters, these testimonies of God's faithfulness as you study God's word with us. Get in touch with us. Tell us how God is working in your life as you study the word with us. Share your prayer request. And if you'd like to join with us in ministry as well through a donation, that's another good reason to get in touch. We'll tell you later in the program how to do that. Let's get back into Genesis chapter 1 now, verses 1 through 2. We're continuing David's study of this passage, which we're calling In the Beginning. David.
2: I'll tell you, when I see the mighty power of God in creation, it makes me feel a little foolish when I question whether he can handle the problems I'm going through.

for equipment and technology to find out how extensive is our universe. And we learned there are many galaxies like our own Milky Way. And it's just an incredible project of man to discover how enormous is this. And all the Bible says is, well, God just stretched it out. Now, I hope you'll appreciate this. I believe God stretched it out further than man's ability to see the end of it. And there's a very important reason why. It says he spread forth the earth and that which cometh out of it. He who giveth breath unto the people upon it and the spirit to them that walk on it. He's the Lord. He's God. That's who he is. Look at chapter 45, verse 12. Chapter 45, verse 12. The Lord is talking and he says, I have made the earth and created, there's our word bara, man upon it. I, even my hands, have stretched out the heavens, and all their host have I commanded. I just said the word, they came into existence, because I was there before they were. Verse 18, for thus saith the Lord who created the heavens, our word bara again, God himself who formed the earth and made it, he hath established it, he created it not in vain, he formed it to be inhabited. I am the Lord, and there is none else. Aren't you glad he's your Savior? Now, backing up, there are five basic attacks on the existence of God that you will see in the world today. Atheism says there is no God. Turn to Psalm 14. Now, a lot of people are practical atheists. That is, they say they believe in God just in case it is true, but they live like he isn't around at all. They live like they don't really believe in him at all. Maybe that's some of you here listening. You're curious, but down deep inside, you really don't believe that God made everything. At least you act like you're not accountable to him. Psalm 14, the fool has said in his heart, there is no God. They are corrupt. They have done abominable works. There's none that doeth good. The Lord looked down from heaven upon the children of men to see if there were any that did understand and seek God. They're all gone aside. They're altogether become filthy. There's none that doeth good. No, not one. That's quite an indictment, isn't it? Nobody's seeking God. And you're a fool if you say there is no God. Well, man has other ideas. He has not only atheism, he has polytheism. I've never quite been able to understand this as it relates to creation, but I have some books in my library on Greek mythology, and I have read them and found them to be a colossal waste of time. But to read Greek mythology and understand how creation happened is so complex. It takes a lot more faith to believe polytheism than it does theism, that there's one God. Turn to Psalm 86, verse 8. Polytheism simply says there are many gods. They were all necessary to pull it off. Now, in some cult thinking, there's a polytheistic view. And these gods are human, and the teaching is that we also can be gods. That we will be like God, because they, in fact, are like us, and that there were many involved in the creation, and that possibility that we all be gods again is very real. Well, I want to clear something up. We are not God. We never will be God, ever. Those of us who have been redeemed and have the Spirit of God dwelling in us are going to have a new resurrected body. We're going to be like Jesus Christ's body, fashioned like in his glorious body. We will still never be God, ever. God alone is God. There will never be any others. In Psalm chapter 86 and verse 8, it says, among the gods there is none like unto thee, O Lord, neither are there any works like unto thy works. All the gods of men, among them there's none like the Lord. Chapter 95, verse 3. There's always been polytheistic views. Psalm 95, verse 3. For the Lord is a great God and a great King above all gods. Small g. Chapter 96, verse 4 and 5. For the Lord is great and greatly to be praised. He's to be feared above all gods. For all the gods of the nations or the heathen are idols. But the Lord made the heavens. Notice the difference between the true God and all idolatry is the issue of creation. Our God is the creator. There's not an idol in this world that's ever created anything. In fact, the idol has to be created by man. Chapter 97, verse 9. For thou, Lord, art high above all the earth. Thou art exalted far above all gods. Atheists.

0: Polytheism, polytheism. Well, here's another one that's very popular in the communist world and unfortunately has a lot of adherents in the United States, and that's materialism. Basically, this argument is in many, many universities that matter is eternal, that something existed forever. If you discuss the Big Bang Theory, by the way, I've read articles that discuss the origin of the solar system in scientific magazines. One I read listed 9 theories related to the Big Bang Theory. And after I read all 9, I thought, boy, it sure is refreshing to believe the Bible. In the beginning, God. But they got to have something. So they have to have matter existing. They have to have chemicals existing. They have to have something existing that somehow exploded or came together and produced mass. And it's interesting just understanding materialism, because that's a heart and soul, dialectical materialism of Hegel is heart and soul of what's behind communism today. But now, interestingly, we who fought communism all those years, now we ourselves as Americans are believing the same thing. Our intelligentsia in this country are arguing that matter is eternal. And it's also a fundamental argument behind evolution. Turn to Hebrews 11, verse 3. Well, God answers all the materialists real quick. Hebrews 11. Verse 3, man's reasoning says whatever was designed or made or evolved or survived had to come from previously existing material. That means that somewhere along the line in the ages past, this material had to be eternal in nature, in some form, however small it is. But Hebrews 11:3 says, through faith, we understand that the worlds were framed by the word of God, so that things which are seen were not made of things which do appear. How interesting. Matter is not eternal. God is eternal. Matter was created by God. Turn to Psalm 135. There's another view about God's existence and creation we call pantheism. And isn't it interesting how pantheism has gotten a voice here in America through New Age teaching and ecology and the environment? If I need to see another sign saying Mother Earth, I think I'm going to scream. Pantheism, check the Saturday morning cartoons, parents. What is pantheism? Pantheism is God is nature. He's in everything. He's the trees, the woods, the flowers, the animals. That's why we save the whales and kill the babies. I tell you, it's incredible to me how the rationalists of our day are becoming irrational in their beliefs because they have nowhere to go. They have no explanation for the origin of the solar system or of man. It's getting so crazy, and we've lost the sanctity of human life because of it. If God didn't create us, if we weren't made in his image and after his likeness, then it's going to be pretty hard to believe that abortion is wrong or that euthanasia is wrong. You can see where they're going. And we have become irrational. Totally in our viewpoints. Psalm 135, verse 5 to 7 says, for I know that the Lord is great, that our Lord is above all gods. Whatsoever the Lord pleased, that did he in heaven and earth and in the seas and all deep places. He causeth the vapors to ascend from the ends of the earth. He maketh lightnings for the rain. He bringeth the wind out of his treasuries. God's causing all that. That isn't God. God's causing that. Look at chapter 147, verses 7 to 11. Chapter 147 is Psalm 7 to 11. Sing unto the Lord with thanksgiving. Sing praise upon the harp unto our God, who covereth the heaven with clouds, who prepareth rain for the earth, who maketh grass to grow upon the mountains. He's not the grass. He's not the rain. He giveth to the beast his food, and to the young ravens which cry. He delighteth not in the strength of the horse. He taketh not pleasure in the legs of the man. Lord taketh pleasure in those that fear him, and so on. God is not nature. Psalm 148, verse 8. Fire, hail, snow, vapor, stormy wind, fulfilling his word. Mountains and all hills, fruitful trees and all cedars. Beasts and all cattle, creeping things and flying fowl. Kings of the earth, all peoples, princes, all judges of the earth. Both young men and maidens, old men and children. Let them praise the name of the Lord, for his name alone is excellent. His glory, what are we talking about? The revelation of the glory of God. His glory is above the earth and the heaven. And it's an abomination to treat God as though he is nature. He is above all of this, above the earth, above the heaven, above all the sun, moon, and stars. All of creation is a revelation of the glory of God. By the way, there's one more view they use of the existence of God in creation from Genesis, and that's what we call naturalism or uniformitarianism. Basically, that all things continue as they have been, and we don't care to discuss how it started. The Bible says in 2 Peter 3 that in the last days there will come mockers and scoffers saying, where is the promise of his coming? And we'll say, all things continue as they've always been. Uniformitarianism. It's also a doctrine held by the evolutionists of our day. They believe it as it relates to history and economics and many issues of politics. They believe it. Uniformitarianism. But God is the God of intervention. He has interrupted human history to perform the miraculous, the supernatural, and the catastrophe. God is above it all. He is not to be identified with it. Now, there are two more things that are revealed when we say that creation is a revelation of the glory of God. First is that his obvious pre-existence and his greatness over all of it. But a second thing that's revealed is his purpose. And we'll just mention this and take it up next time. But go back to Genesis 1. Let me show you something very interesting. Many of you are familiar with what's called the gap theory, that there's a period of time, usually millions of years, between Genesis 1 and Genesis 1:2. And they argue this out of the grammar of this verse, and they also argue it out of what science has discovered. They believe this is the answer to evolution, that what verse 2 is describing is a chaotic condition, a judgment on the earth, a time in which Satan fell, they believe, to the earth. They do have difficulty explaining how Satan has access to heaven, like in the book of Job, where he accuses Job before the throne of God. They do have trouble explaining how he will not be kicked out of heaven until the tribulation period in Revelation 12. But they take Isaiah 14, Ezekiel 28, and believe that the devil fell to the earth. They see it as a geographical fall rather than simply a moral fall, that his presence caused a chaotic condition that produced the dinosaurs, the apes, Homo sapiens in a pre-Adamic race, and on it goes. And there are many fine Christians who believe this. Actually, it started when evolution hit this country after the turn of the century. And right at the beginning of the 20th century, the Christians are grasping for straws and answers to all the arguments of evolution. And so they came up with the gap theory, that there's millions of years between Genesis 1:1 and 1:2. I simply want to say, under the revelation of the glory of God, that it reveals, secondly, not only his pre-existence, but his future purpose. Let me show you what I mean. It says, and the earth was without form and void. The Hebrew words are tohu and bohu. Now that's easy to remember. Tohu and bohu. Without form and void. Tohu is used 24 times in the Bible. Bohu, just 3 times. And I believe it's just, the point of this is to bring out the purpose of God, that it did not center in the creation of a material universe, but in fact centered in man for whom the earth was made. Many people believe that the word was in verse 2 should be translated become or became. So they see it as a change. God created everything nice, but then there was a chaotic condition that needed to be restored and recovered. The word was, however, is not the word became. And many of them see the little word and, which is what we call a wa in Hebrew. Not woe, but wa. It's just a little line. It's the word and. And they talk about this wa being a consecutive wa. And I will bore you of some of the grammatical details, but it is crucial to your view of creation. It's not a consecutive wa in Hebrew grammar. It's what we call a disjunctive wa. That wa, which translates and in verse 2 of chapter 1, being disjunctive and not consecutive, describes the preceding clause, not that which happens subsequently. You see, in the gap theory, they must have verse 2 being a subsequent development. In verse 1, God created the heavens and earth. and the earth became, in their view, without form and void, which they describe as a chaotic condition, the result of judgment. But in fact, it is not that. It is a disjunctive law which describes the preceding clause. So what the verse is actually saying is, now the earth was, and it's describing verse 1. When God created the heavens and the earth, here's what it was, without form and void. That's how it was originally created, without form and void.
1: That's David Hawking, and this is Hope for Today. Just before David returns with some closing thoughts, some additional teaching, Matt's here, and together we have a resource that we'd love to tell you about. It's a great book by David called The Beginning, From Creation to the Flood. Matt?
2: Jim, take a moment and consider the momentous events of the first 11 chapters of God's Word. Our triune God announces His intention to create our world, the universe, and all life therein.
1: Matt, the vastness of our universe, the incredible complexity of DNA, the design of humans and our environment,
2: the fellowship of mankind with God, and the institution of marriage.
1: Yeah, the union of man and woman in marriage.
2: Yeah, the fallen and painful introduction of sin into the world.
1: Wow.
2: And the early prophecy regarding redemption, and the picture of God's justice and grace for believers as pictured in the flood.
1: Now, all of this and more are covered in an exciting study of Genesis 1 through 11 by your dad, David Hawking, titled The Beginning, From Creation to the Flood.
2: You know, Jim, the biblical phrase, as it was in the days of Noah, is familiar.
1: Oh, yeah.
2: And my dad's study of this period really grants great insight into our day and time. And we see God's mercy, justice, love, and power all clearly demonstrated here as well.
1: Well, indeed. Amen. And Matt, The Beginning, From Creation to the Flood by David Hawking is just $15.
2: And you'll find faith fortifying, understanding of creation, the fall, early civilization, the flood, and a lot more.
1: But also outstanding encouragement and insights for your life today. So get a copy of The Beginning, From Creation to the Flood, today.
2: And please pray for hope for today.
1: Amen to that. 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And by the way, as we come to the end of the month here, just a few days left, would you also pray for the ministry of Hope for Today? 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RPO, Seven Oaks, Abbotsford, and that's in British Columbia, V2S, 8P1. Well, and here's David to put the finishing touches on today's lesson and to lead us in a moment of prayer.
0: Father, we're aware that we are reading one of the most important passages of the Bible, as it says, in the beginning, God created. We are aware, Lord, by the repetition of your name alone and the repetition of all your acts and ways that are described in this book, we are aware, Lord, that you are the center of attention and should be the primary focus of every one of us. You are the creator, we are the created. Lord, I pray that as we study your greatness and power in creation, we might understand that there's nothing too hard for you. I know, Lord, that people came in this meeting with so much problem and burden and hurt and pain, it's been hard for them to sit and listen. But if nothing else, Lord, I pray that they'd walk out knowing that the eternal God who created the heavens and earth can also answer prayer and do mighty things in our life. You said, without faith, it is impossible to please you. For he who comes to God must believe that he is and that he's a rewarder of those who diligently seek him. We have to start with your existence and believe in it without question and come to you, the God who has always existed, our creator, and to diligently seek you. You said if you seek me with all your heart, you will find me. God, I pray for those that may be listening right now who've been caught up in the world's thinking, their viewpoints, their perspective, and they are far away from the glory of God. You said all have sinned and come short of the glory of God. Help us to see, Lord, that the root of our trouble in life, the root of our problem that affects our eternal destiny, is our belief in the existence and glory of God. And I pray, Lord, that you would cause those that are without a personal relationship with you, by the power of your Holy Spirit, you'd draw them to put their faith in the God who is eternal and who made all that there is. And Lord, help all of us to leave here knowing that you're the God who can do great and mighty things, that we need to trust you and believe in you and not to doubt. And thank you, Lord, for what you're going to do in each of our lives as that is so. And it's in the precious name, the mighty and powerful name of our Lord Jesus Christ that we pray. Amen.
1: Amen. Amen. Friend, if you feel far away from God right now, maybe you just don't have that same joy that you once had in your relationship with him, go to our website, davidhawking.org. 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Call now and we'll send these gifts your way. Well, next time, David continues our series in the opening chapters of Genesis. And we'll see you then, right here on Hope.

0: 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This insight into a timeless portrait of a mother's wisdom, restraint, compassion, and godly influence is sure to offer encouragement to wives, mothers, mentors, and daughters who desire to be shaped by that same spirit that inspired King Lemuel's mother.
1: If you've ever felt that Proverbs 31 was a measuring stick you could never live up to, come closer. 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The journey doesn't begin with a flawless resume. It begins with a listening heart, and that's where we'll begin too.
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1: So watch and be ready is having your attention on the Lord and on what He has for your life. You know, the simplest, best way to start your day is just to open up the Word, read some scripture, commit your day to Him verbally. Just say it. Lord, I'm yours today.
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1: So praise the Lord. I'm super happy to be with you. Let's go ahead and stand for the reading of the word. Matthew 24 is where we're at, 42 through 51. Here we go. Watch therefore, for you do not know what hour your Lord is coming. But know this, that if the master of the house had known what hour the thief would come, he would have watched and not allowed his house to be broken into. Therefore, you also be ready, for the Son of Man is coming at an hour you do not expect. Who then is a faithful and wise servant, whom his master made ruler over his household, to give them food in due season? Blessed is that servant whom his master, when he comes, will find so doing. Assuredly, I say to you, he will make him ruler over all his goods. But if that evil servant says in his heart, my master is delaying his coming, and begins to beat his fellow servants, and to eat and drink with the drunkards, the master of that servant will come on a day when he is not looking for him, and at an hour that he is not aware of, and will cut him in two and appoint him his portion with the hypocrites. There will be weeping and gnashing of teeth. Woo! What a blessing it is to go through God's word together. And here we are in Matthew 24. Jesus has been teaching his disciples from the Mount of Olives, which overlooks Jerusalem. And you're just looking right down on Jerusalem. It's just such a magnificent sight. And as you're standing there, you just picture Jesus and his disciples overlooking this place where human history will climax with the reign of Christ. Because that's how human history will end, is with Christ's reign. Isn't that incredible? That's not bad news. That's good news. Satan wants you to be afraid of revelation and afraid of Bible prophecy so that you'll ignore it, push it away. But it's such a blessing. It's a day of deliverance when Jesus comes to reign over the earth and deliver the earth from sin and renew it. Oh, hallelujah. I can't wait. Can't wait to be a part of that story. And that is our future. And so with that in mind, we want to be watching and be ready. And that's the title of the message today. This specifically applies to the Jewish people. And so I want to be careful as I teach today that I keep reminding you that the verses we're looking at are specifically to the Jewish people and those who are in faith at the end of the tribulation. We've been studying this. We've been going through this carefully. We've seen that this is a single generation that Jesus is addressing, and it is also a region, a part of the world we don't live in. It's Jerusalem and the surrounding around Jerusalem. And Jesus has warned those who would hear and heed this in that generation that when you see Jerusalem surrounded, get out. When you see the abomination of desolation spoken of by Daniel the prophet, you need to move it. You need to hightail it. You have moments before your life could be quenched. You need to get out, get into the hills, and hide where God has prepared a place for his people to be spared through the tribulation. He has a plan for his nation, Israel. And so what an important thing. I think that really is so important that we even touch on this. There's a lot of debate today. Where should America stand with Israel? You know, as Israel is God's chosen people, should America be supporting Israel? I know Tucker Carlson asked this question a lot. He's been focusing on it, and there's others. And this debate, you know, well, who is Israel? And how do we know that we're doing the right thing and all of this? You know, it's really simple scripturally. The Bible's very clear. God said that in the last days he would regather his people. And you know what he said about that? That they wouldn't deserve it. He said that they would be apostate, that his people would be blaspheming his name throughout the nations. And so to save his name, he was going to regather his people, even though they're apostate. Even though there are wicked people that represent Israel at times, it doesn't matter. God is regathering them to bring them into the tribulation and then to deliver them out of it. I remind you that we were saved by grace and that Israel will have the same experience. They will be saved by grace. I also remind you that when God delivered Israel out of Egypt, how many of that generation, 20 years old and above, made it into the promised land to see God's full plan of deliverance? Two men out of almost 700,000 men plus women and children. Only two. So when we talk about a nation being born in a day, there after the tribulation, Israel is going to be born in a moment, in a day, when they meet their Messiah. And it's going to be God's mercy and grace. Whether America supports Israel or not, this plan will be fulfilled. Whether you are excited about Israel or not, this plan will be fulfilled. Now, God said, those who bless Israel, I will bless. And he never talked about merit, only like the good ones. But it doesn't mean to enable sin. It never has and it never will. And a Jewish sinner should have the same consequence that a Gentile sinner gets. And he will. And she will. And that's the truth of God's word. No one is exempt. We will all stand before God. And there is only one name under heaven given amongst men whereby we must be saved. There is just one Messiah. Remember, Jesus is Messiah to Israel. He's also our Savior, and we believed him in faith that he has forgiven us our sins, that he has taken our payment upon himself for our sin on the cross, and that he has risen again in victory, that his resurrection proves his messiahship, his kingship, his lordship, and he's coming again to rule and reign in righteousness. And so you and I, we put our hope in him, not in Israel. Israel is a sign of his coming. But they're not the coming of the Lord. He's coming to save them. And you and I are coming with him. We're riding in on horses. Woo! Yeehaw! Get your cowboy on, giddy up, let's go. We're going to ride in on horses with the Lord to see the deliverance of a people that is desperate and helpless without a king. And they're never going to trust in man again. They're only going to trust in the Lord. These are the beautiful scriptures we've been studying. So when Jesus says, watch and be ready, he's speaking to that generation. And he's saying, look, I'm coming for you. And we're going to study this and see this today, but we're also going to see how we, as the people of the Lord, need to watch for the day we meet the Lord, whether it's in our death or in his rapture when he comes for his bride. We want to be ready and we want to be watching for him. What does that mean? Let's look at it. So Jesus says in Matthew 24, 42, in light of all the events he's just covered, Israel, you need to look for me. I'm coming. When you see the abomination of desolation, this false worship of a false God, and you see persecution like you've never seen it before, and you're out in the wilderness and you're living in the mountains and in the wilderness, you need to remember this was what I told you was going to happen, and that means I'm coming for you. So look up. Your redemption is near. And so he says, watch therefore. For you do not know what hour your Lord is coming. Now, I mentioned this last time when we looked at this. This is referring to Israel. And Israel does not know the day that Christ will deliver them. How? How could they not know? Remember, we're told that when the abomination of desolation takes place, there is 1,260 days till Jesus returns. That seems pretty specific. You should know then the day. But think of it this way. You got to put it in real time. That's when Jesus' feet hit the Mount of Olives. And he begins to deliver Jerusalem, which has fallen to the Gentiles. Half the city will fall. He's going to deliver them. Then he's going to begin to gather his people after the Battle of Armageddon. When is that? We don't know. that's where no one knows the day or the hour. He's speaking specifically to these people who have been scattered throughout the world, running for their lives in persecution for 3.5 years from a wicked government that wants to destroy every Jew and every God-fearing person on the planet. And that attempt will fail because God is going to protect his people, and then he's going to deliver them on a certain day, on a certain hour. And he's saying, you hold on, for when you see these things come to pass, look up, for your redemption is near. And so that's so important. Here is Luke 12. This brings more insight into what I'm talking about right now. And I'm super excited about this verse because I have to be honest, I have taught this over the years. I have read this hundreds of times and I've never understood it fully. There's this line in here that has always confused me. Let me read it to you. Luke 12, this is the same context as we're studying today. This is Jesus talking to Israel about his return. He says, let your waist be girded and your lamps burning. That brings them back to Egypt and coming out of Egypt. Your waist girded was how they were to eat their Passover meal. Their lamps burning, ready to go. Your word is a lamp unto our feet, a light unto our path. Psalms, that's their scriptures, ready to go. They were to be ready. And he says, I want you girded, I want your lamps burning, and you yourselves be like men who wait for their master. When he will return from the wedding, that when he comes and knocks, they may open to him immediately. Now, it's this line right here. When the master returns from the wedding, what wedding? What are we talking about? That always confused me. I thought, Lord, you're talking to us, the church, about being ready, but you're talking about some wedding, and the only wedding I know about is the one we're going to be at, because we're the bride. So how does that work? Well, when you understand that he's talking to Israel at the end of the tribulation, what happens before he comes? I'll give it away in a second. Let's read the next verses. Luke 12:37. Blessed are those servants whom the master, when he comes, will find watching. Assuredly, I say to you that he will gird himself and have them sit down to eat and will come and serve them. What a promise. Now, what wedding is he talking about? Our wedding. The church, Revelation 19. This is right before Jesus comes on his white horse. This is what it says. Let us be glad and rejoice and give him glory, for the marriage of the Lamb has come and his wife has made herself ready. And there's this glorious wedding that's in heaven right before his return. So he's telling them, after my wedding, I will come for you. I mean, wow, that's another proof text of what we're talking about here. This only fits for the church being in heaven. And for Israel, the final generation of people, one third of Israel, to be on earth, waiting their king, looking for him to come and save them from their enemies. Oh, how glorious that is. Matthew 24, verse 43, Jesus goes on to say to Israel, but know this, that if the master of the house had known what hour the thief would come, he would have watched and not allowed his house to be broken into. They're going to be taken by surprise. The world is going to be taken by surprise. Look at what he says in verse 44. Therefore, you also be ready. For the Son of Man is coming at an hour you do not expect. And so he gives them this warning. And he's saying, look, judgment is going to take this world by surprise. The tribulation, judgment day is coming on Israel and the world like a thief. The time of Jacob's trouble. But the Lord is promising those who come to faith, they're going to begin the tribulation in unbelief. That is a fact, because every believer will be taken in the rapture, Jew and Gentile alike. But those who are unbelieving Israel will enter in without faith. But when the Antichrist turns his back on them, betrays them, and hunts them, then they're going to seek the Lord and draw near the Lord, and then they will be restored to their Messiah. And so Jesus is talking about those who will come to faith through the tribulation, make it through, and be there when he comes. And he will deliver them. And what a promise that is. Now, it's important that we understand that this can apply to us as well. It's a secondary application. And I find that a lot of the church commentaries have made the mistake of making this the main application because it fits so well with the church. But they miss out on what Jesus is clearly saying. I'm coming after the wedding. I'm going to deliver you in my physical return to earth. That's not the promise he gave the church. None of us are told to look for Jesus when he steps foot on the Mount of Olives. That's an Israel promise. We are told to look for him in the air, to look for him when he comes for us at his glorious return for the church in the rapture. So we're to be watchful and be ready as a church. And I wanted to bring this application in, and I wanted to take you through a journey in the New Testament to look at these scriptures that talk about watching as believers and being ready for what God has for our lives. And one of the cool things that I experienced, Amy and I, after we were in Kauai, we went to Maui. And Maui is my favorite place because of the whales and the turtles and the snorkeling. And with the first day we got there, I got my fins on and my mask, and I headed out, and I was thinking about the turtles. I was excited. It'd been a while since I've seen them. They're my friends. We're going to go hang out with my buddies. I was asking the Lord. I said to the Lord, as I just first kicking straight out, just seeing the sand and then some coral and, you know, moving right out into the water, I said to the Lord, "Lord, do the turtles watch for us, or do we just run into them?" And right when I said that, I turned my head, and here comes this turtle. And he's huge. He's seriously wider than me. I'm not kidding. He's a big boy. Maybe a big girl. I don't know. But anyway, this turtle comes swimming after me, and it looked excited. Its eyes just, and it's like going. So I stopped kicking, and I looked back, and he just came right up, slipped under my belly right here, parked right here. I could have hugged him, but I didn't. We're not supposed to touch them. It's not good for their skin, their shell. So I don't touch them. But he looks into my mask. He put his head like right here. I'm looking at his little blue eye. Oh man, it's ocean blue. It's like a grade of blue. It's just amazing. I'm staring at his eye. He's staring at me. It was like he was looking at me like, "Hey, what's up, man? Where you from?" It was so fun. I'm swimming along with this guy, and he's just having a time of his life. He was super friendly. And he was under for me for like over 10 minutes. And I was like, okay, these things hold their breath. What if he's like panics, like he needs a breath? And I'm over the top of him. You know, I'm like, I'm trying to move out of the way, but I was not too concerned. I'm just watching him. And all of a sudden, he just swam out to the side, came up, took a breath, came back down and swam right back under me. I'm like, dude, this thing's awesome. And it was so fun because I could see other turtles in my peripheral, like as we're going along. And they're like, "Oh, dude, you got a friend. Who's your friend?" You know? We're just all hanging out there. But you see, what God did and what shocked me about these sea turtles, how cool they are, is they love people. They really love people. They love coming up, they interacting. Every time I've been surprised by turtles, they will find you, they will come up, they will approach you more than you're comfortable with. Like, "What are you doing, man? Are you going to take a bite? What are you doing?" They're like cows of the sea. They just graze on seaweed on the reef. That's what they do. It's fun to watch them. Anyway, God made them to watch, and they watch for us. We're to watch. We're to watch for him. And I think that's so important that we realize that this is what God made us to do. He made us to watch for him in every day. We miss so much of God in our lives because we get busy with our everyday lives and we get consumed with our problems, with our goals, with our family issues and everything that's going on around us. We get consumed and we forget that God is literally created us to watch for him every day and to see his presence in our lives. to interact with him, to be with him, to fellowship with him, to give our day to him and say, Lord, will you take my day and use it for your kingdom and glory? He does that so uniquely through each one of our lives, through your job, through your school, through your just everyday parenting, going through your life, just going to the grocery store, running errands. God wants to be present with you, get your attention in the right moments where you can share his love with someone else so that you can get excited with him about what he's doing every day. I fail at this. Not completely. I've got a lot of good days I can look back on and say, wow, Lord, you were so in that day. Then there's days where I've just been so preoccupied with me that I've missed him. And so watch and be ready is having your attention on the Lord and on what he has for your life. You know, the simplest, best way to start your day is just to open up the word, read some scripture, commit your day to him verbally. Just say it. Lord, I'm yours today. I pray that you would use my life in the way that you want to. It will open you up for even those hard moments when the flat tire happens unexpectedly or the car breaks down or something just goes sideways or wrong. You can expect the Lord in it. You're not full of doom and gloom. You're like, wait a minute, God, you have a purpose for this. You've promised that you're going to take care of our needs. You've promised that no good thing you will withhold from those who walk uprightly. You've promised that you'll never leave us nor forsake us. So what do you want to do in this crazy situation? How do you want to use it in my life and in others? So we're to watch for Jesus from heaven in purity. You know, the Lord cares about your purity more than your ministry. I heard it years ago. God is more concerned with the minister than he is with the ministry. He will take the minister out of ministry if it's best for him. He wants you pure. He wants you committed and clean before him. He wants you to repent from anything you're holding on to that's between you and him, that's not of him, that's not for you, that is not beneficial for your spiritual life or growth. He will deal with it. He will take you through trial and trouble for your sake to deliver you. But look at what Paul says in Titus 2:11. For the grace of God that brings salvation has appeared to all men, teaching us that denying ungodliness and worldly lusts, we should live soberly, righteously, and godly in this present age, looking for the blessed hope and glorious appearing of our great God and Savior, Jesus Christ. There it is. We're looking to him to come for us. And with that knowledge, with that expectation, we need to be ready. Who gave himself for us, verse 14 of Titus 2, he gave himself for us that he might redeem us from every lawless deed. There it is. He wants us to be redeemed and saved from every sinful behavior, thought, word, and purify for himself his own special people, zealous for good works. There it is. You know, instead of filling your time with me and selfish, self-fulfilling stuff, spend your time doing good things for the kingdom, good things for God, good things for others. Make it about him and not about you. And your life will be filled with joy. It's the truth. You will be filled with the joy of the Lord. The joy of the Lord is our strength. It's his presence. We're to watch and be sober. You know, we can't fulfill what God has for our lives, what he's placed on us through the power of his Holy Spirit, if we are intoxicated. If marijuana is your relaxation or alcohol, gotta have it. Yeah, I'm off of work. Feet up, boots off, few beers. I'm not okay until I've had a few. You're robbing your family. You're robbing your own self from the fellowship God has for you.
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2: Welcome to this edition of Viewpoint on Mormonism. I'm your host, Bill McKeever, founder and director of Mormonism Research Ministry, and with me today is Bradley Campbell, my colleague at MRM. We continue our look at the Book of Romans. Today, we are going to be looking at Chapter 4, but before we dive into Chapter 4, I think we should give a little bit of a recap of what we were talking about last week, and that is towards the end of Chapter 3. And of course, we were citing the Joseph Smith translation, where Joseph Smith, for some reason, says that we are justified by faith alone. And of course, that word alone is not in the Greek, although Martin Luther did include the word alone in his German translation. As I mentioned, that would be more of a commentary, since we really don't have any text that supports that. But it makes you wonder, Bradley, why would Joseph Smith do that? Why would he stick that word in there? Especially as we're going to see in Chapter 4, he's going to kind of unravel that whole thought.
3: I wonder if part of it is just the threads of his upbringing in kind of a very Protestant culture, that these were just things in the waters. Those were phrases that he knew, and so he added it in without perhaps thinking of the implications of what that means. I don't know. It's hard to know for sure. But one thing is certain. What Paul is talking about in Romans 3 is that if we want to have peace with God, if we want to be declared righteous, we are not going to get there by obedience to law, whether that be the Mosaic law or moral law generally, any kind of law. We can never be righteous in God's eyes by obedience. It's too late. You've already screwed that up. You need another option. And he presents the other option in this section in Romans 3, where he says that we are justified by his grace as a gift through the redemption that is in Christ Jesus. God put Jesus forward as a propitiation by his blood to be received by faith. So now the righteousness of God has been manifested apart from the law, the righteousness of God through faith in Jesus Christ for all who believe. So just to recap a little bit of the zoomed out picture of Romans for those who have been with us for several weeks now, maybe even 7 weeks exactly now, perhaps, going through the book of Romans, you'll remember some of the contours of this epistle. Romans 1:18 through 3:20 talks about mankind's depravity and sin and the judgment that is coming towards all of us. And then Romans 3:21 through the end of Chapter 5 is talking about justification by faith. Romans 6 through 8 talks about sanctification. Romans 9 through 11 talks about God's faithfulness to his promises. And Romans 12 through 16 talks about the practical implications for how we should live because of this. So when we move into Romans 4, we are thoroughly in this section on justification by faith. If you read Romans 3:21 through 3:31, you get a lot of theology. I mean, this is a dense section. You can spend a long time going through all of these things. Many a book has been written on this section. In Romans 4, Paul kind of backs off on the intensity and the specificity of the theological statements. He kind of proves this point. When I was in elementary school, I remember very distinctly learning to write papers. I disliked writing papers tremendously in elementary school and in junior high and high school. It wasn't until college that I discovered that it could be kind of fun, but at that time, they were very intense about the structure of a paper. We would have to give an intro paragraph, and then you would write your one supporting point for your thesis.

0: righteous from the very beginning. And he demonstrates this through two primary figures in the Old Testament. First, Abraham, and second, David. And he kind of goes back to Abraham at the end of the chapter. So he's going to show how Abraham shows us that truly the way that we can have peace with God is not by our works, but rather through the means of faith.
1: So let's dive in to Romans chapter 4. I'm going to read verses 1 and 2, and then we're going to talk about it a little bit. First of all, in my ESV, there's a subheading above chapter 4 that says simply, Abraham justified by faith. And I would say that probably a lot of Bibles have some kind of a heading like that. In fact, I'm looking at the Joseph Smith translation, and in chapter 4, above verse 1, it says, Abraham's faith. Abraham is the father of all that believe, the righteousness of faith. So obviously, that thought even continues on in the Joseph Smith translation. Now, I admit, this was published by the now Community of Christ. It was the Reorganized Church of Jesus Christ of Latter-day Saints. But the thought is still there. It's not been lost. So let's look at what it says in verse 1. What then shall we say was gained by Abraham, our forefather, according to the flesh? For if Abraham was justified by works, he has something to boast about, but not before God, but not before God. First of all, I mentioned last week that sometimes when we cite passages for, let's say, Romans chapter 3, where it talks about works, it's not unusual for some Latter-day Saints to say, well, that's just talking about Mosaic law. That's not talking about works in general or having to do something. It's talking about Mosaic law. I don't know if you could use that argument from what we've just read here. For if Abraham was justified by works, he has something to boast about, but not before God. Now, the reason I say that is because at this time, when Abraham was alive, there was no Mosaic law. So you can't use that as an argument. It has to be taken to understand that it was nothing that Abraham could possibly do. And that's the point that we're trying to bring out, that our justification, what we get from God in making us right with God, is something that's outside of our ability to accomplish. In fact, I want to read a portion from a commentary that we have here. It's a commentary on the book of Romans. It's the Baker Exegetical Commentary on the New Testament. This is Thomas R. Schreiner who's making this comment. He says, when Abraham worried about his lack of offspring, Yahweh promised him that his seed would be comparable to the stars of heaven. Abraham was not in any position to accomplish the promise in his own strength, since he was beyond the usual age for producing progeny. He trusted that God could accomplish what he promised. Abraham's faith honored God because he believed that God could do the impossible by making his offspring as numerous as the stars of heaven. By putting his faith and trust in God's promise, he showed that righteousness lies in believing instead of working. Now, we're going to go back to Genesis 15, where this story takes place.
0: I think it's worth drawing out that he's including there not just verse 2, but also verse 3 of chapter 4, which says, for what does the scripture say? Abraham believed God, and it was counted to him as righteousness. And so the appeal back to Abraham and Abraham's trust in God's word, I think, is a reference to this verse in particular.
1: And isn't that important? Because when Paul does say that in verse 3, what does the scripture say? Notice he doesn't say, what does Latter-day Revelation say? No, he's going back to the Old Testament that was obviously respected by, I would say, during this time, still a majority of Christian believers. Throughout the first century, many of the believers were from a Jewish background, so they would understand what Paul was trying to get across here. But Abraham believes God. He trusts God. And that's, of course, where we understand what belief is. It's a trust. It's not just a believing, let's say, like the devils believe in the existence of God. We're actually trusting his promises that apply to us.
0: To your earlier point about the church really knowing about this story, because many of them were Jewish, I actually think it's notable that back in verse 1, he says, what then shall we say was gained?

0: by Abraham, our forefather, according to the flesh. Now, he says our. That's inclusive. That's plural. That's talking not just about himself, but others as well. And yet he makes clear earlier in Romans, he's not speaking to just Jews. He's speaking to Gentiles also. Why would he say our? I think the reason he might be saying that is because who are the people most likely to object to the theology here? Who are the ones who are going to struggle with the doctrine of justification by faith? Probably not as much the Gentiles, because the Gentiles are not the ones trying to live worthy, upright lives through the law. I mean, he talked about in Romans 1, the Gentiles are off the rails. They're worshiping idols. They're doing whatever they want. They live in sensuality. They're subject to the wrath of God. The Gentiles know that they're sinful when they come to Christ, and they know that they need a Savior, not by obedience. I think perhaps that doctrine is more plain to the Gentiles. But the Jews who have grown up loving the law, delighting in the law, and it's a good thing. I mean, in Romans 7, Paul talks about how the law is good and holy. The law is not our enemy. Our enemy is sin that distorts the law. And so the Jews are going to probably be the ones reading Romans 3, squinting, saying, what do you mean apart from works of the law? Well, what's the purpose of the law? And if you remember, verse 31 of Romans 4 ends by saying, do we then overthrow the law by this faith? By no means. On the contrary, we uphold the law. Why would he bring out that objection? Probably because his Jewish opponents might say that. Well, you're just getting rid of the law. We talked about that last week, why I don't think that's what he's doing, why he even says, by no means, we're not overthrowing the law. But my point is, the Jews would be struggling with this. They would struggle with the idea that the law is not the means by which they have peace with God. Rather, it has a different purpose, a purpose he'll go on to explain later on in Romans. The reason I bring that out is because I think that the Jewish people, with their perspective on the Mosaic Law, might perhaps be similar to Latter-day Saints in a lot of ways. I mean, in Romans 10, the very beginning of the chapter, Paul says this, brothers, my heart's desire and prayer to God for them is that they may be saved. For I bear them witness that they have a zeal for God, but not according to knowledge. For being ignorant of the righteousness of God and seeking to establish their own, they did not submit to God's righteousness. For Christ is the end of the law for righteousness to everyone who believes. So the Jewish people sought to establish their own righteousness. Back in chapter 9, verse 32, Paul talks about how the Jews pursued a law that would lead to righteousness. They pursued it not by faith, but as if it were based on works. Latter-day Saints do the very same thing. They pursue a righteousness as though it were by works, as though their entrance into the celestial kingdom, their dwelling with Heavenly Father forever, their receiving of exaltation is dependent on their worthiness and the standard of their works. And so I think that Romans 4 is particularly helpful for Latter-day Saints, even perhaps arguably more than Romans 3 was, because Paul's writing it to help the Jewish people understand that it is not by obedience or by works of any kind that can make them right before God.
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2: As the battle to end chemical abortion intensifies across the country, more states are on the move defending life. Recently, Iowa Governor Kim Reynolds signed legislation which bans the distribution of abortion drugs through the mail in the state. The deadly drug will now only be available through in-person distribution, and while there's certainly much work to be done defending life in Iowa, this is a step in the right direction. In Oklahoma, Governor Kevin Stitt recently signed legislation which makes it a felony to traffic deadly abortion drugs into the state. Offenders could face 10 years in prison and up to $100,000 in fines. State by state, the effort to save lives continues.
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1: Welcome to another edition of Brad Huddleston's TechWise. 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
2: The line between virtual reality and reality is becoming blurrier by the day, thanks to artificial intelligence, or AI. 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AI can even allow limited real-time interaction with a live audience. This is one of many examples of how jobs are being lost. Now, there's a decreased need to hire additional human influencers to work the night shifts, as the clones of the most popular influencers can keep going 24/7. While this use of deepfakes is out in the open and not necessarily harmful, it is also being used for evil purposes, such as swapping faces in pornographic films, and many are concerned that candidates in upcoming elections will be deepfaked. Do you know what's real?
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3: Can you plan for retirement and still fully trust God? Hi, I'm Rob West with your Faith and Finance Minute. Planning ahead might feel like you're trying to control the future, but doing nothing feels irresponsible. But Scripture shows us it's not either or, it's both. Proverbs 21:5 says, "The plans of the diligent lead surely to abundance." Planning is wisdom. But Psalm 27 reminds us where our trust belongs, not in what we've built, but in the Lord. Retirement planning isn't about replacing God. It's about stewarding what He's entrusted to you. We save, invest, and prepare not out of fear, but of faith. Because our future isn't secured by a portfolio. It's held by a faithful God. And if we can trust God with our eternity, we can certainly trust Him with our future as well.

0: Breakpoint, a daily look at an ever-changing culture through the lens of unchanging truth. For the Colson Center, I'm John Stone Street. I have good news and bad news, I remember Chuck Colson saying many years ago. The good news is there are more Christians than ever before. The bad news is it doesn't seem to be making any difference. The same could be said today. Churches remain active. Christian language still fills public discourse. Millions continue to identify with the faith. And yet, the moral and spiritual influence of Christianity continues to diminish. Why is that? Well, perhaps the most important reason is that so many Christians are content with a version of faith that is sincere, but also thin. Maybe orthodox in confession, but quite shallow in discipleship. Many Christians affirm basic biblical truths, but are shaped more by the assumptions of the surrounding culture than by the gospel. Whenever Christianity functions more as a label of private identity than a comprehensive way of life, the faith that should define us is reduced down to an addition to our lives instead of the lens through which we understand all of life. The confusion that results helps explain why the church's public witness is often so weak. A faith reduced to private spirituality cannot sustain a public vision. A gospel confined to personal salvation has little to say about how we should live in the world now. A church that does not intentionally form people will see them instead formed by the ambient pressures of our secular culture. At root, the whole issue is theological. We speak often of Jesus as Savior, but rarely of Jesus as King. But that's what the full gospel is about, the kingdom of God, the announcement that Christ reigns over all creation, that his authority extends to every sphere of life. When we are saved, our lives are situated within the grander biblical story of creation, fall, redemption, and restoration. And we're called to live from this story as citizens of that kingdom under his reign for his purposes. That's the faith that can form us. Scripture consistently assumes that God's people are not merely to know truth, but to be shaped by truth. Worship, repentance, prayer, community, obedience, the ordinary disciplines of Christian life. Through all of this, God reshapes our hearts and minds, orders our loves, disciplines our desires, and teaches us how to live faithfully in a disordered world. But whenever that kind of formation is absent, then our faith becomes fragile, irrelevant, even indistinguishable from the culture that surrounds us. And the answer to the present crisis will not come through louder rhetoric or political power or nostalgia for a bygone era. It will only come through the recovery of a robust Christian worldview, from formative discipleship that shapes the whole person under the rule and reign of Christ. That kind of formation doesn't just happen. It requires commitment, Christian community, disciplined engagement with scripture, theology, culture, spiritual practice, and it requires patience. Because formation takes work, slow work often, the steady shaping of hearts and minds over time. The Colson Fellows program cultivates that kind of formation. But the church doesn't need more informed Christians. It needs more formed Christians, believers whose faith is not merely an accessory, but an allegiance to the reality that Christ reigns. That kind of faith has changed the world before, and by God's grace, it could do so yet again. Applications are now open for the Colson Fellows class of 2027, which will begin August the 1st. We invite you to consider applying and joining this growing community of Christians committed to faithful obedience in the world. 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That's ColsonFellows.org. For the Colson Center, I'm John Stone Street with Breakpoint.
1: Aloha, this is Terry Boskra. It's been a long time since I've been doing these commentaries for about 38 years over several outlets. I will continue to do them as long as I can. Tilly Smith was born in Surrey, England in 1994. She was 10 years old when she was credited with saving hundreds of lives. How can a 10-year-old do that? Tilly's teacher in England had taught a geography class about earthquakes and tsunamis. Tilly was intrigued by the vivid description that happens during an earthquake. She remembered a lot about the lesson. It was Christmas time and getting cold in England, all of Europe. So the family decided to make a trip to a warmer climate and embarked on a flight to Thailand. After landing, they checked in the Macau Hotel, dropped their luggage in the room, and in no time, the entire family was at the beach and in the water and having fun. What a treat! Coming from a climate where at Christmas time you get ice or snow or winter storms. Tilly remembered her teacher as she looked at the ocean, and sitting on the beach, she saw a yacht tipped on its side. Then the beach was getting smaller and smaller. The ocean was receding. She thought of her teacher's words and jumped to her feet, ran back and forth at the beach, yelling hysterically at the top of her voice, "Earthquake, earthquake, earthquake." Others on the beach became concerned about this little girl screaming hysterically. Soon everyone got out of the water, ran in the hotel, and was guided to the third floor. The water was swelling and kept coming in on the beach in larger and larger waves. The sea was churning like a mill pond, and there was froth in the water like in beer. Unknown to any of them, at that time, there was a 9.3 earthquake, the deadliest ever in the region, that had struck the island of Sumatra, triggering deadly tsunami waves, some as high as 100 feet high, already on their way, causing the entire planet to vibrate, triggering waves go as far away as Alaska, creating tidal waves in 14 countries, killing about 230,000 to 280,000 people. Waves were triggered at various heights and strength. It was felt in almost all countries of the world, such as Japan, North and South America, Somalia, Malaysia, India, Tanzania, Western Australia. But the resort where Tilly and her family spend their Christmas vacation, no one died because of that one little 10-year-old girl that practiced what she had learned in school in England. The ground floor of the Maikaho Hotel was destroyed by a wall of water that rushed forward, filled the pool, then the hotel lobby. All lives there were saved in the Maikaho Hotel, thanks to the quick action of Tilly. All were safe and nobody was hurt. The following year in London, Tilly was recognized and honored for remembering the lesson of her teacher, and she was put into practice what she had learned. She made a major difference. I am Terry Boskra, and that is the way I see it.
2: 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Here's Brad Dacus.
3: PJI filed an amicus brief with the U.S. Supreme Court in a case brought by New Jersey's First Choice Women's Resource Centers. The state attorney general demanded extensive business records, including donor names and private information. Well, First Choice challenged the demand, arguing that it violated First Amendment rights. Well, the Supreme Court unanimously agreed that the subpoenas can be challenged in federal court. The ruling reinforces the principle that the government should not force organizations to expose private donor information. PJI.org.
2: PJI provides legal representation without charge. 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
2: 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We're glad you joined us today for this study in God's Living Word.

0: What happened after the gospel accounts of Jesus' life, ministry, death, and resurrection? Did he leave his church to fend for themselves, or did he fulfill his promise to be with them even to the end of the age? The book of Acts is a history of the early church and how the Holy Spirit continued to spread the good news of the risen Christ through the body of Christ. Pastor Darrell Skinner of Calvary Chapel Pearl Harbor presents a study in the book of Acts, next on A Chosen Generation.
1: Jesus is Lord of all here in Acts chapter 10. Peter is so kind of thick in the head, right? That three times, not just one time, one, two, three. Didn't Peter have to deal with threes in the past also? Like, how about the time where Jesus says, you're going to deny me three times? I will never do that. And then the rooster will crow. That was at the time of his trial. Remember that? Sure enough, he did. Denied him three times. Even to a little slave girl. I'm not one of them. Cursing. Or how about after Jesus has resurrected and the guys decide, you know what? I don't know what the Lord has, but let's go back to our fishing trade. So they're out there in the Sea of Galilee, and all of a sudden they hear a voice from shore, because they got skunked again. Nothing, they caught nothing all night. They hear a voice from the shore. Hey, throw your net on the other side. Okay. 152 or 156. I think it's 152 fish. Pulled in. There's so much they could barely get it in. They had help from the others. And Peter goes, hey, that's the Lord. He throws off his garment. Swims, because you know, he's Peter, you know, he's always ready to go. He swims to the shore. He gets to the shore, and there's Jesus cooking breakfast. Hey, Pete. Then he has a conversation with Peter. Remember what he said? Peter, do you love me? Do I agape you? I phileo you. I'm very fond of you. I don't know if I could say I agape you. With that powerful God love. I want you to feed my sheep. Peter, do you love me? Not the way you love me. I want you to tend my lambs. Peter, do you love me? Three times. The sheep, three times. Denial, three times. Peter, hey, understand. Jesus finally says, I want you to feed my lambs. Peter's a broken man. Calling on Peter's life wasn't to be a fisher of fish, was it? What was it to be? A fisher of men. Jews, Samaritans, Gentiles. Who are we to reach for Christ? Jews, Samaritans, Gentiles. No matter who they are, no matter what they've done, no matter whatever sin they've been involved in, we're here to reach all people in the name of Jesus Christ. Amen? Peter needed this triple confirmation, if you will. But this isn't a magic formula. But for him, that's what he needed. But I believe it is important for us, if we're going to do a work for God, that one, it is confirmed through the Word of God, through the peace of God, and through the events of God. That's a good way to make sure you're heading in the right direction. Because many times

taken up into heaven again. Now while Peter wondered within himself what this vision which he had seen meant, behold, the men who had been sent from Cornelius had made inquiry for Simon's house and stood before the gate. And they called and asked whether Simon, whose surname was Peter, was lodging there. While Peter thought about the vision, the Spirit, that is the Holy Spirit, said to him, behold, three men are seeking you. Arise, therefore, go down and go with them, doubting nothing, for I have sent them. Then Peter went down to the men who had been sent to him from Cornelius and said, yes, I am he whom you seek. For what reason have you sent? Have you come? And they said, Cornelius, the centurion, a just man, one who fears, reverence God, has a good reputation among all the nation of the Jews, was divinely instructed by a holy angel to summon you to his house and to hear words from you. Unwittingly, Cornelius was practicing what Jesus taught his disciples, which was, when you pray, ask, seek, knock. He's praying to God at 3 in the afternoon. We don't know what the exact of the prayer was. God, I want to know you. God, are you real? Before I got saved, I said that right to God. I wasn't even saved. I says, God, I don't know if you're real or not. People are telling me you're real. I don't even know. And within that week, I got saved. He's asking. Then he gets the instructions. He's seeking. Follow the instructions. Sends his boys, the three, to Joppa, to Peter. And what do? They knock and the door is opened. And it's Peter. And Peter's going to come back because Peter's a man of asking, seeking, and knocking. Lord, where do you want me to go next? Where do you want, who needs to be saved next? How do you want to use my life next? So here, God speaks to him. These guys come knocking on his door, and he's going to follow exactly what was taught him, and he's going to go and deliver the message to this guy Cornelius. Can I bring it home for a moment? What are you asking? What are you seeking? What are you knocking on? If we are followers of Jesus Christ, which we are, we see this laid down for us by the Holy Spirit, this whole story. And what God wants you and me to do is this. To be asking him, who does he want us to minister to? Who does he want us to reach? What family member, what friend, what coworker, what stranger? We need to, this week and every week, be asking God, show me who's next, Lord. Whose door do I need to knock on? Who do I need to seek out? You're preparing hearts right now to get saved. I am your ambassador. I'm going to go to them and I'm going to share my testimony. I may be planting a seed. I may be watering a seed. I may be harvesting a seed. But I want you to use my life. Let's keep going. We find ourselves in verse 23. Then he invited them in and lodged them. On the next day, Peter went away with them, and some brethren from Joppa accompanied him. And the following day, they entered Caesarea. Now Cornelius was waiting for them and had called together his relatives and close friends. As Peter was coming in, Cornelius met him and fell down at his feet and worshipped Peter. But Peter lifted him up, saying, stand up. I myself am also a man. Peter didn't get the memo. Peter, you didn't get the memo. You're the Pope. What are you doing? You're the Supreme Pontiff. You're the Vicar of Christ. People need to bow before you and kiss your ring. And call you Holy Father. Is that what Peter did? Why are these popes doing this?

Because they're in sin. Did I say that? Yes, I did. Exalting themselves as someone they're not. Peter says, stand up. I myself am also a man. When he writes about his leadership in 1 Peter chapter 5, he writes to the, he says, I write to fellow elders. Let me just find it real quick. The elders who are among you I exhort. I am a fellow elder and a witness of the sufferings of Christ and also a partaker of the glory that will be revealed. I am a fellow elder. I'm your brother in Christ. I'm a leader in the church, but I'm just like all the other leaders. Peter understood that man isn't to be exalted. I'm your pastor. I'm an under-shepherd to the chief shepherd, the Lord Jesus Christ. And I'm not to be an authoritarian over you. I'm to be a servant to you. Because that's what Jesus said. If you want to be great in the kingdom of God, you've got to be a servant to all. Amen? I'm to serve you. My gifting is teaching and shepherding. And so I teach you and I shepherd you in the ways of the Lord. But I'm not to be exalted over you. You are my brothers and sisters in Christ, and I am your brother. This is who we are as a body of Christ. Some people, oh, Pastor Charles, he's going to get such great rewards in heaven. Oh, no, you guys, so many of you have outdone me. I watch your work. I understand the sacrifice, what it is to work hard at a job to take care of a family and then to come serve in the church, because I did that before I was a full-time pastor. So I am convinced that many of you are going to get far greater rewards than I'll ever get, and deservedly so. Amen. See, it's important for us that every pastor recognizes his calling to be like Jesus. Amen. And there's a lot of work that has to be done in me every day of my life. And so I work at it like you work at it. And we're all in this thing together as one. Amen? Hope that makes sense. It should, because that was the way of these apostles. Not one of them exalted themselves into this high position. Not one. Ever onwards. Peter lifted him up, saying, stand up, I myself am also a man. And as he talked with him, he went in and found many who had come together. Then he said to them, you know how unlawful it is for a Jewish man to keep company with or go to one of another nation? But God has shown me that I should not call any man common or unclean. Up until this point, he wasn't convinced, was he? But he's now convinced. You know, God has a way of getting into the depths of our hearts and dealing with our prejudices, our partialities. And he roots them out. I'm going to change you. Enough. That's what our America needs right now, yeah? More than ever. We're in a mess. And it's promoted by so many, unfortunately. Then it says here, Peter says, therefore I came without objection as soon as I was sent, for I ask then, for what reason have you sent for me? So Cornelius said, 4 days ago I was fasting until this hour, and at the ninth hour, 3 PM, I prayed in my house, and behold, a man stood before me in bright clothing and said, Cornelius, your prayer has been heard, and your alms are remembered in the sight of God. Send therefore to Joppa, and call Simon here, whose surname is Peter. He is lodging in the house of Simon, a tanner, by the sea. When he comes, he will speak to you. So I sent to you immediately, and you have done well to come. Now therefore, we're all present before God to hear all the things commanded by God.
Don't you love the hunger in this man's soul? Tell me about God. There are people out there right now, they want to know about God. And you know God. You know God. You know Him. You know His love. You know His grace. You know His mercies. You know His goodness. You know His kindness. You know He's the creator of all things. You know His Son, Jesus Christ, how He died on the cross for our sins, how He rose from the grave and conquered death, how He ascended to heaven, and all who believe in Him will have eternal life. Amen. There are people out there, they want to know about this God of yours. Don't be afraid and don't be timid. Don't be shy. Ask people, do you know God? Would you like to know about Him? Because there's people out there all over the place right now. Our world is a mess. It is a mess without hope. It looks dismal. It looks dark. I'm even talking to Christian girls. Man, things are really bad, especially if you live on the mainland. We've got the answer. And the Bible says this, verse 34. Then Peter opened his mouth and said, in truth, I perceive that God shows no partiality. But in every nation, every ethnic group, whoever fears Him and works righteousness is accepted by Him. If you sincerely want to know God, He will meet you. He will come to you by an angel, by a dream, by a missionary, by a neighbor, by a family member, by a friend, by a co-worker. The word which God sent to the children of Israel, preaching peace through Jesus Christ, He is Lord of all. That word you know, which was proclaimed throughout all Judea and began from Galilee after the baptism which John preached. How God anointed Jesus of Nazareth with the Holy Spirit and with power, who went about doing good and healing all who were oppressed by the devil, for God was with Him. And we are witnesses of all things which He did both in the land of the Jews and in Jerusalem, whom they killed by hanging on a tree, that is the cross. Him God raised up on the third day and showed Him openly, not to all the people, but to witnesses chosen before by God, even to us who ate and drank with Him after He arose from the dead. And He commanded us to preach to the people and to testify that it is He who was ordained by God to be judge of the living and the dead. To Him all the prophets witness that through His name, whoever believes in Him will receive remission of sins. You know, I had to look up the definition of this word remission. I go, remission, I just kind of, so many times, I've always just kind of glanced over, you know, remission of sins. But the Nelson's Bible Dictionary, I looked it up, and I love this. I like this a little stronger. It says, word remission means to be released or set free from sin. The active nature of the word for remission in the Greek language indicates that forgiveness is more than a passive act on God's part. Through the death of His Son, God has taken the initiative to break the grip of sin and set man free for a new way of life in God's Spirit. That's who we are. That's what He's done. That's how we live now. You're no longer, and I'm no longer a slave to sin. We sinned habitually, and we loved it, but no more. We don't like to sin habitually. It destroys us, it destroys our marriages, it destroys our families, it destroys society, it destroys people across the world. Now that we've come to Christ, our sins have been remitted, they've been removed, and the grip thereof, oh, I love that grip, it's been removed. Satan doesn't have a grip on you anymore, man. You're in the loving arms of Jesus, amen. And He's going to guide you day by day for the rest of your life. In verse 44, while Peter was still speaking these words, the Holy Spirit fell upon all those who heard the word. And those of the circumcision who believed were astonished, the Jews,
as many as came with Peter, because the gift of the Holy Spirit had been poured out on the Gentiles also. For they heard them speak with tongues and magnify God. Then Peter answered, can anyone forbid water that these should not be baptized who have received the Holy Spirit just as we have? And he commanded them to be baptized in the name of the Lord. Then they asked him to stay a few days. No kidding. Don't stay a few days. Stay weeks. Stay months, man. I want to hear everything there is to know about Jesus. Tell me. Peter did stay there for quite some time. Now listen. The Spirit of God came upon them. They spoke in tongues. Why? Because it was a sign. The same sign to the Jews in Jerusalem on the day of Pentecost. Speaking in these tongues, we're speaking in languages, known languages, declaring the wonderful works of God. The same happens here. Now, if you don't speak in tongues, does that mean you don't have the Holy Spirit? No. Paul answers that question in 1 Corinthians chapter 12. Do all speak in tongues? No. It was a sign to show them, just as the Jews got saved, so are these Gentiles being saved. Now as we ask Christ to be our Lord and Savior, the Holy Spirit comes into us, and then we want to get water baptized, right? Some people preach, well, you're not saved unless you're water baptized in our church. No, that's false doctrine. You are saved by believing in the Lord Jesus Christ. If you confess your mouth the Lord Jesus and believe in your heart that God has raised from the dead, you shall be saved. For with the heart, one believes in the righteousness, and with the mouth confession makes salvation. Anyone who calls upon the name of the Lord shall be saved. For God so loved the world that gave his only begotten Son, that whosoever believes in him shall not perish but have everlasting life. Amen? You believe first, you're saved. The Holy Spirit comes in you. And then you go get water baptized. If you receive the gift of tongues, it's fine. You receive the gift of faith, the gift of miracles. All these gifts operate in our lives, 1 Corinthians 12, on a regular basis, okay? But it's nothing you're hung up on. We are saved, and what people need to hear in a clear language is the message that Peter just gave, salvation in Jesus Christ. And God did it this way, so these Jews, these all raised up in Judaism, that's all they know, are now recognizing that the gospel has gone to the Gentiles. They receive the same Holy Spirit as us. As they come to faith in Yeshua, HaMashiach, their Messiah, the Savior, and they're saved also. God has commanded us to go forth and preach the gospel to all the nations, baptizing them in the name of the Father, the Son, and the Holy Spirit. Jesus says, teaching them to observe all things that I have commanded you. Lo, I'm with you always, even to the end of the age. You and I are called to ask, seek, and knock. Amen. You and I are called to evangelize, to reach family and friends. Our highest priority in life as a Christian is soul winning. That is your highest priority. It's soul winning. It's not how I can get rich, how I can get blessed of God. It is soul winning. Jesus died on the cross so that we can get saved. My second highest priority, our second highest priority, is discipling. Teaching others about Jesus. Amen? I'm to be salt and light in this world. Amen? And as I do that, the blessings come. That's what happens. But if I have these priorities out of order, you'll be frustrated as a believer in Christ because things just aren't happening. Get the priorities straight. We're reading it right now in the book of Acts. What are the priorities? Soul winning. Ask, seek, knock. Soul winning. Discipling. And listen, I'll end you with this little song or poem. It's entitled, and I love this, Go Work. Go work. You know, God rewards us for everything we do, right? He says, go work. Go work in my vineyard. There's plenty to do. The harvest is great and the laborers are few. There's weeding and fencing and the cleaning of roots and plowing and sowing and gathering of fruits. There are foxes to take. There are wolves to destroy. All ages and ranks I can fully employ. I've sheep to be tended and lambs to be fed. The lost must be gathered. The weary ones led. Go work, go work. Go work in my vineyard. There's plenty to do. Go work, go work. The harvest is great. The laborers are few. Go work in my vineyard. I claim thee as mine. With blood did I buy thee. And all that is thine,
thy time and thy talents, thy loftiest powers, thy warmest affections, thy sunniest hours. Go work, go work, go work in my vineyard. There's plenty to do. Go work, go work. The harvest is great, and the laborers are few. And all God's people said, amen. We are the laborers in the kingdom of God. Let's go to the fields are wider than our harvest more than ever before. Let's share Christ with people. Amen.

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0: Welcome to Through the Bible, a five-year journey through the whole Word of God. As we travel through the book of Genesis, our teacher, Dr. J. Vernon McGee, reminds us that this first book of the Bible is clearly divided into two major sections. Chapters 1 through 11 record four great events, and chapters 12 through 50 introduce us to four outstanding people. We've already studied the life of Abraham in chapters 12 through 23, and now our focus turns to his son, Isaac. So turn with me in your Bible to Genesis 24 as we begin the long journey back to Abraham's homeland, Mesopotamia. So as you find your place, let's pause for a moment to hear from a few of our fellow travelers on the Bible bus. First, a short note from a pastor in Ethiopia. He writes, "With younger generations learning in English and elders fluent only in Turkana, this program has bridged the gap, encouraging unity in worship and in the Word of God. I'm grateful for your help in bringing us all together." And a listener who joins us in Hindi shares this testimony. "Whenever I read the Bible, I found it difficult to understand. I used to search on YouTube to learn the meaning of the scriptures. During that time, I came across the Satyavachan, which is TTB in Hindi, program. I have been studying the Bible through this program for nearly 3 years. I began answering questions during Bible study sessions, and through Satyavachan, I am experiencing spiritual growth. Today, I share the Word of God with my family, and whenever I have the opportunity to preach at our church, I prepare wholeheartedly. May God continue to help us grow in His Word." Isn't that great? Well, the World Prayer Team continues to travel and pray around the world every day. 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Oh, and don't forget, we'd love to hear from you too. 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You can also call and leave a message at 1-800-65-BIBLE. Who knows? Your letter may be just the encouragement another listener needs on this journey. Let's pray and thank the Lord now for the privilege of studying together. Heavenly Father, thank you for opening our hearts to your Word. We intercede for those hearing the gospel near and far, that all of us would respond in faith. Would you bless the teaching of your Word now? In Jesus' name we pray. Amen. Well, we're off to Genesis 24 on Through the Bible with Dr. J. Vernon McGee.
1: Now, the 24th chapter of the book of Genesis, friends, is one of the richest sections of the Word of God, because it tells a love story that goes way back to the very beginning. You can see how social life was way back in those days. And this is a very dramatic account that is given here of the way that a bride was secured for Isaac. And again, there is a fantastic picture that is presented here to us, which we'll see a spiritual picture. Now, last time, we barely got our foot in the door. I merely read one verse just to introduce us to this chapter. And here we saw that Abraham, he's old, well stricken in age. The Lord had blessed Abraham in all things. Now, he wants to get a bride for his son Isaac, and he doesn't want to get a bride in that section of those people there that were given to idolatry and paganism. And so he sends back to his people back in the land of Haran. Now notice how he does it. And actually, we've come in chapter 24 to a break in the division. You will recall that I said that the first part of Genesis, first 11 chapters, four great events. The last section, beginning with chapter 12 through 50, four outstanding individuals. Now, from Genesis 12 to 23, we've had Abraham, the man of faith. Now we have Isaac, the beloved son. And there are three great events in the life of Isaac. And frankly, we've already seen two of them. One is his birth, and the second was his offering by Abraham, and third, his bride. They say there are three great events in a man's life.

after. One is the leading of the Lord in all the details of the lives of those involved here. It's a remarkable statement that's made time and time again, how God led. And that leads me to say, even in this early day, there were those in that climate, that social climate, that were looking to God and following His leading. And this is supposed to be way back yonder in the Stone Age. Man was a caveman and pretty much uncivilized. Don't believe a word of it. Here's a record that goes back there. And man's not that kind of a man at all. He's a caveman today, but not back there. And we find here the leading of God. Now, if God could lead back in that day in the lives of these folk, He can lead today in your life and my life. And this puts down a pattern for us. That's the first thing to notice. The second thing is the straightforward manner in which Rebekah made her decision to go with the servant, become the bride of Isaac. That is a tremendous thing. We'll notice it as we go through. We get to that later on, but you keep your eye out for that and your ear open. I'm reading now verse 2, Genesis 24. And Abraham said unto his eldest servant of his house that ruled over all that he had, put, I pray thee, thy hand under my thigh, and I will make thee swear by the Lord. Now, that's the way men took an oath in that day. Didn't raise their right hand and put the left hand on a Bible. Didn't have a Bible to begin with. Frankly, I don't think it's necessary for anybody to put your hand on the Bible to swear. If it's necessary to get you to tell the truth to do that, then it may be you won't tell the truth. But here, this was the method in that day. A man put his hand in the thigh of the man that he's going to make an oath to. And so this servant, and I think it's Eliezer, he was the head servant in the home of Abraham, and he had a son. Remember, Abraham called God's attention to that. Now, God says to him in verse 3, I'll make thee swear by the Lord, the God of heaven and the God of the earth, that thou shalt not take a wife unto my son of the daughters of the Canaanites among whom I dwell. My Christian friend today, you got a boy in your home or a girl in your home that's marriageable, you ought to pray that they'll not marry one of the Canaanites because they're still in the land. And there is always a danger of our young people marrying one of the Canaanites. And if you do, someone has said, if you're going to have the devil for your father-in-law, you're going to have trouble with him. You always do. And now will you notice, Abraham here says to his servant, verse 4, but thou shalt go unto my country, to my kindred, and take a wife unto my son Isaac. And the servant said unto him, peradventure the woman will not be willing to follow me unto this land. Must I needs bring thy son again unto the land from whence thou camest? And Abraham said unto him, beware that thou bring not my son thither again. The servant said, now suppose I can't find a girl that'll come with me. Shall I come back and get Isaac and take him to that land? And Abraham said, never take him back. This is the place where God wants us. And do not turn him to that land under any circumstance. That's very important, by the way, to see. Now, verse 7, the Lord God of heaven, which took me from my father's house and from the land of my kindred, and which spake unto me, and that sware unto me, saying, unto thy seed will I give this land, he shall send his angel before thee, and thou shalt take a wife unto my son from thence. Now, Abraham is really a man of faith. He demonstrates it again and again, and here he's magnificent. He says to this servant, you can count on God leading you. God has promised me this. Now, you see, he's not taking a leap in the dark. Faith is not a leap in the dark. It must rest upon the Word of God. I find a great many people today, they say, well, I believe God and it'll come to pass. Well, fine. It's wonderful for you to believe God. But do you have something in writing from God? Abraham always asked for it in writing. And he had it in writing from God. God had made a contract with him. And he says, God has promised me that through my seed, and that's Isaac,
that he's going.

0: to bring a blessing to the world. Now, you can be sure of one thing. God has a bride back there for Isaac. And you see, he rests upon what God has said. We need not be foolish today. Faith is not foolishness. It's resting upon something. It's always reasonable. Never leap in the dark. It's not betting your life that this will come to pass or that will come to pass. It's not a gamble. It's a sure thing. Faith is the real sure thing. And Abraham here is sure. He said, you can be sure of that. Now, he says, though, if the woman will not be willing to follow thee, then thou shalt be clear of this, my oath. Only bring not my son thither again. Don't ever return my son back there. But if the woman won't come, then you are discharged. Well, what does that mean? It means simply this. Abraham would, I think, have told you very frankly, well, God has another way of working this out. I don't know what it'll be. But he says, I'm sure of one thing, that this is the way God wants it done. Now, friends, that's what faith is. Faith is acting upon the word of God. It rests upon something. And God wants us to believe his word and not just believe this pious nonsense that I hear today, that you can force God to do something and that God has to do it because I believe it. May I say to you, no one wants to be healed more than I have. And I believe in divine healing. And I've made it through now with cancer in my body. And don't tell me now that I don't believe in faith healing. I do. But I want to say this. When somebody comes along and says that you can force God and that God has to do it, God will heal you and demand it, I'm not in that position yet. I don't know what his will is. But whatever his will is, I want that done, but I want to make very sure that we pray and ask God to do something. But God will have to be the one to determine whether it's his will or not. Abraham's got something to rest upon. He's not demanding anything of God. Says, well, if this doesn't work out, then God has another way to work it out. And we can always be sure of that. Verse 9, and the servant put his hand under the thigh of Abraham his master, swore to him, concerning that matter. Now watch the servant as he goes out to get a bride for Isaac. And the servant took 10 camels of the camels of his master and departed. For all the goods of his master were in his hand, and he arose and went to Mesopotamia under the city of Nahor. Now may I stop just to make this comment. I make the statement that there weren't just three wise men that came in on three camels to Jerusalem. That wouldn't have created a stir in the city. I believe there were nearer 300 camels that came in and 300 wise men. And the scripture would seem to bear that out. There's no number given, of course. The number of gifts, that is, the kind of gifts, three kinds of gifts. But that doesn't confine it to three wise men. But you'll notice here, even the servant that's going to Mesopotamia to get a bride for Isaac, he takes 10 camels along, and that means somebody had to ride them. He took along quite a retinue of servants. Now, notice what he does. He says here, and he departed, for all the goods of his master were in his hand. In other words, he had charge of all of the chattels and all the possessions of Abraham. And he arose, and he went to Mesopotamia under the city of Nahor. And he made his camels to kneel down without the city by a well of water at the time of the evening, even the time that women go out to draw water. Now that may seem strange to you that the women came out to draw water, but they were the ones that did the watering of the camels in that day. Very frankly, women did lots more work in those days, friends, than they do today. I mean by that hard work. The women were the ones that watered the stock and took care of them. Now, the men were supposed to be out trading, of course, and they were supposed to be out doing other work. Now, they were not always loafing by any means, but it's interesting to note this was the custom of that day, even the time that women go out to draw water. Now, this servant was waiting. It was not the proper thing for him to water his camels, a stranger, before others came there that lived in that community. And he said, now notice, this servant that's depending on God And you find Abraham also. But all of this in the hands of the Lord. And now the servant, listen to him, he prays. He said, O Lord God of my master Abraham, I pray thee, send me good speed this day and show kindness unto my master Abraham. Behold, I stand here by the well of water, and the daughters of the men of the city come out to draw water. And let it come to pass that the damsel to whom I shall say, Let down thy pitcher, I pray thee, that I may drink. And she shall say, Drink, and I will give the camels drink also. Let the same be she that thou hast appointed for thy servant Isaac, and thereby shall I know that thou hast showed kindness unto my master. Now his prayer is something like this. The daughters of the men of the city will be coming out. I do not know, that is, I'm speaking for this servant. Now, that servant would say, I do not know which one to choose. And so it's just left up to me, pick one of them. Now I pray that the one that I pick might be the one that God picks. In other words, he calls upon the Lord to lead him in making the right choice. Now, who do you think he's going to pick? Well, he's a man. He's going to pick the best looking when it comes out. And you can be sure of one thing, Rebecca was a good looking woman. We need to emphasize that today. The Puritans had an idea that beauty was of the devil. Well, the devil is beautiful. He's an angel of light, by the way. But he doesn't have it all. God, after all, is the creator, and you've never seen a sunset or looked in a beautiful flower that he didn't make it. And he makes women beautiful, and there's nothing wrong with that. And this man's going to pick the beautiful one. He'd be a pretty poor servant if he didn't, I'll say that. And I'm sure he picked the best-looking one that came out. Now, verse 15, came to pass before he'd done speaking, that behold, Rebekah came out, who was born to Bethuel, son of Milcah, the wife of Nahor, Abraham's brother, with her pitcher upon her shoulder. And here comes out the very one. And the damsel was very fair to look upon, a virgin, neither had any man known her, and she went down to the well and filled her pitcher and came up. I told you she'd be good looking, and I knew it was coming, of course, but she was good looking. The Word of God says it, friends. Nothing wrong with that. I resent that Hollywood and the devil today in the theater gets beauty. But I think the Lord ought to have some of it. He made it to begin with, and there's nothing wrong with him using a lovely person and a beautiful person. Fine looking men and women. I pray always God will call that kind into his service today. Now, will you notice? The damsel is very fair to look upon. Just not an ordinary girl. She would have won the beauty contest. She's a virgin. Neither had any man known her. And she went down to the well, filled her pitcher, and came up. Now, verse 17. And the servant ran to meet her and said, Let me, I pray thee, drink a little water of thy pitcher. And she said, Drink, my lord. And she hasted and let down her pitcher upon her hand and gave him drink. And when she had done giving him drink, she said, I'll draw water for thy camels also until they have done drinking. Now, the important thing for you and me to note here is that she's a very polite girl also, very courteous. She's beautiful, not dumb, and very polite. You can be sure that she probably is not a modern girl by any means. She could certainly qualify. And she hasted and emptied her pitcher into the trough, ran again into the well to draw water and drew for all his camels. And remember, there were 10 of those camels there, and I don't know when the last time they filled their hump. It's just like filling a radiator in a car to fill those camels up. Now, will you notice, verse 21, And the man wondering at her held his peace, to wit whether the Lord had made his journey prosperous or not. The servant, he just stands there in amazement. He's wondering whether this is it, whether God is leading or not. He believes he is. Verse 22, It came to pass, as the camels had done drinking, that the man took a golden earring of half a shekel weight and 2 bracelets for her hands of 10 shekel weight of gold, and said, Whose daughter art thou? Tell me, I pray thee, is there in thy father's house room for us to lodge in? She said unto him, I'm the daughter of Bethuel, the son of Milcah, which she bare unto Nahor, and Nahor's brother Abraham. She said, Moreover unto him, we both straw and provender enough and room to lodge in. And the man bowed down his head and worshiped the Lord. He sees the hand of God in it. Wonderful to have God leading and guiding, isn't it? And notice here, verse 27, he said, "Blessed be the Lord God of my master Abraham, who hath not left destitute my master of his mercy and his truth. I, being in the way, the Lord led me to the house of my master's brethren." And that is a great statement there. "I, being in the way, the Lord led me." And the Lord leads those that are in the way. That is, that are in his way, that are wanting to be led, that will be led of him, that will do what he wants done. God can lead a willing heart anytime. Now, verse 28, "And the damsel ran and told him of her mother's house these things. And Rebekah had a brother, and his name was Laban. And Laban ran out unto the man unto the well." And friends, right here, let me warn you, keep your eye on Uncle Laban. He'll bear watching at this point. And from here on, he was greatly impressed by material things. And notice what happens, verse 30. "It came to pass, when he saw the earring and bracelets upon his sister's hand, and when he heard the words of Rebekah, his sister, saying, Thus spake the man unto me, that he came unto the man, and behold, he stood by the camels at the well." And the servant just waited out there at the well to see if anyone would come out to lead him into the home of Rebekah, whether he really had a welcome or not. Well, believe me, when old Laban saw those rings, he knew that it was a very wealthy guest. And Uncle Laban is not missing a deal. And if you doubt that, you ask Jacob later on. Jacob found out Uncle Laban was a real trader. In fact, he was a better trader than he was. And so he went out, and he wanted to welcome him, and notice how he welcomes him. And he said, "Come in, thou blessed of the Lord. Wherefore standest thou without? For I have prepared the house and room for the camels." And even old Laban recognized the fact that there was the living God, the Creator, one God, very important. And he welcomed the man, and the man came into the house. He ungirded his camels, gave straw and provender for the camels, and water to wash his feet. And here we have this foot washing ceremony again, to wash his feet and the men's feet that were with him. You say he had quite a few that had come with him. Now, the man is entertained royally in this home. Uncle Laban sees to that. I see I don't have time to even develop this, but we're going to see now how he wins this girl, Rebekah, and she's going to go back to the home of Abraham, become the bride of Isaac. May I say this is a dramatic story, but we'll have to wait till next time, my beloved.
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1: 1 Corinthians chapter 6. We're going to just read through a portion of it, jump to the end of it. Sexual offenders, thieves, greedy, drunkards, slanderers, swindlers, none of them will inherit the kingdom of God. That's huge. People will say, and maybe even in UK right now, probably even in the UK right now, you could be arrested for saying that. Have you seen that recently? Like 3,400 people or something like that that have been arrested for hate speech, for posting things on Facebook or Instagram against homosexual offenders. Can you say that? It's hate speech, and they, or if you repost something even. I saw that one magistrate, I don't know if you saw that one post that got put out, went viral, that one magistrate, he gave this guy 20 months. He goes, you know, I've reduced your sentence by two-thirds, and I'm only going to give you a third of what you deserve, 20 months in jail, for reposting something that they deemed hate speech. You guys, praise God, we still have the First Amendment here in our country, but you know what? There's a lot of people who like to take that away. In Galatians 5:19, Paul addresses these same sins here, and he adds to, he says this, and this is classic, Galatians 5:19, he says, the acts of the sinful nature are obvious. You can't miss this stuff, what's going on. The way the enemy is getting in. Sin is obvious. You cannot, he's saying, you cannot claim ignorance. As people will, well, I don't know, is it really wrong? Yeah, you know it's wrong. And he lists of the obvious acts of the sinful nature there. He says that includes sexual immorality, impurity, debauchery, idolatry, witchcraft, which is pharmakia, where we get our English word pharmacy from, pharmaceuticals. And then he adds hatred, discord, jealousy, fits of rage, selfish ambition, dissensions, factions, and envy, and drunkenness, and orgies. And then he adds, and the like. So if I missed your sin, you just fill in the blank there. You know, you be honest with God. He says, I warn you as I did before, that those who live like this will not inherit the kingdom of God. Paul gives this same warning all over throughout his letters. Why? Because he's intolerant. No, it's because he doesn't want to see anyone go to hell. The world's slogan is, I'm okay, you're okay, the devil wrote it. God says, that's a lie, you're not okay. You're not okay. All have sinned, all fall short of the glory of God. And the wages of sin is death. He lays it out clear. And those who live like this, Paul says, will not inherit the kingdom of God. And so he tells it, and don't be deceived. Don't be deceived. You guys, the deception of the world right now, hey, it's all okay. Somebody, where's a rock? Okay. It's not food. Go away. Okay. I need a squirt blaster gun or something. Or ushers with them, you know, on the sides. What are those ushers standing there with those?

You know, you could go through that list and say, yeah, that was an issue in my life. Or you could fill in your own blank, what you know separated you from God. He says, that's what some of you were, but I love it. You didn't have to stay that way. He says, but you were washed. He's writing to the church here, remember? The church at Corinth. It's a mixed up church. It's a messed up church. But God still calls this mixed up, messed up church. It's with this letter of correction that Paul is writing. He still calls them. Remember the beginning of our letter? He says, to the church of God at Corinth. They're still considered the church of God. And he said, to these that were sideways and doing wrong, he says, but you were washed. You were sanctified. You were justified in the name of our Lord Jesus Christ and by the Spirit of our God. Again, he says, that's what some of you were, you know, living like this. Not inheriting the kingdom of God, but God changed that. And now you've been washed, you've been sanctified, you're justified, you're on your way to heaven. So let's not live this way anymore. And you look at that list again, some of you maybe go through there and you say, well, that's still what I am, Pastor. That's where I struggle with, you know, X, Y, or Z, whatever it is there. Those lists listed normal occurrences in my daily life. And God would say, know this, you know, those that live like this will not inherit the kingdom of God. Don't just think, hey, you can go away. I mean, I met a girl one time up at the coffee shop up in and the Peely and friend of a friend, and they're like, oh, do you know, this is Pastor Steve. She goes, oh, I know you. I used to go to your church, or I went a couple times. And I go, oh, you did? I go, why'd you leave? Why'd you never come back? I just smiled at her. She goes, but every time I was there, I went away feeling guilty. Like, welcome to the club, you know? So were you? I mean, but you guys, don't let Satan deceive you. And note, too, that Paul is speaking here of the unrepentant, therefore the unregenerate heart. If this is the life that you've chosen, those who live like this, it doesn't mean if you struggle with some of these things in the past you did, or you maybe even still now have a struggle here and there, you've fallen back and forth and whatever. Not to use it as an excuse, but Paul said of himself, hey, the things that I don't want to do, I do, and the things that I should do, I don't do. And he goes through that struggle there in Romans. But you guys, God would say, hey, listen, if this is the life you've chosen, those things that you've chosen, that you're going to live that way, well, do not be deceived. And also know this, you know, the good news is you can be washed, you can be cleansed. You know, God can do it right here, right now. It's the coolest thing. It's like you just finally give up already. You let go. And you feel so much better for it. You know, take a bath. I don't want to take a bath. Take a bath. I don't want to take a bath. And then they, you know, take a bath. And they're like, oh, man, I feel so good. I mean, I cannot tell you one time that my grandson, by the way, he loves to take baths too. Like, you want to take a bath? Yeah, take a bath. You know, I mean, I guess if you got enough toys in there, why not? You know, tempting him with the world. You know, but I can't think of one time that I've seen him. You know, because they live with us now because their house burned. So he comes upstairs just like after his bath. It's like he's just stoked. He's clean. He's ready. Ready to rest. Listen, maybe you're not resting in your life. Maybe you've been arrested by the things of the world and struggling with stuff because you don't just allow God to make you clean. Let him do it this morning. Nothing better than being made right with God. That said, God's desire, I mean, I love it in Isaiah 43, you know, that your sins would be cast as far as the east is from the west. That he remembered them no more. Listen, in Isaiah 43, verse 25, God says, I am he who blots out your transgressions for my own sake and remembers your sins no more. I mean, that's what he does. He goes, you know, he wouldn't say I'm dying to see you cleansed. He would say, I died to see you cleansed. I died so that I could blot out your transgressions. That my son's blood would be over yours. For my own sake, he's

says that I would remember your sins no more. He says, just so that I can love you and continue loving you, you know, I'm going to blot your sins out. I'm going to cast them as far as the east from the west. Remember them no more. For my own sake, God says. Listen, we're to be like him, right? For your own sake, let go of stuff. For your own sake, you know, cover, you know, remember no more some of those things that have been done against you. Don't hang on to them. Don't dwell in them, you know, because it breaks fellowship or even an opportunity for that. Sins cast away so that you won't become a castaway. And who blots out sin? Again, it's only Jesus. I mean, this morning, God wants to give us a fresh start, anyone, if you receive it. He's just like, hey, let's fix it right now. Remember your sins no more. Paul says in verse 12, he quotes, and this is interesting as he goes into this transition here, he says, everything is permissible for me. It's a quote of the world. Everything is permissible for me. But not everything, he says, is beneficial. Everything is permissible for me. But I will not be mastered by anything. He says another quote here, food for the stomach, stomach for food. So here in verse 12 and verse 13 are these two slogans, quotes that were used by the Corinthian world, the Corinthian church, to try to justify their sexual sins. Hey, everything's permissible for me. I'm in Christ. You know, I'm free in Christ. You ever heard about somebody like that? I'm liberated. I'm free in Christ. You know, and I can do this and I can do that. And I remember a pastor one time boasting about his liberty to drink alcohol. And, you know, that's for you to decide, you know, but it's not really for you to decide. Take that back. You know, if you're in Christ, then it's for him to decide. You take that part of your life and ask him, is it for me? God, would you have for me to drink? You know? But for a pastor, I can tell you clearly, I think the word clearly warns against pastors, leaders, church leaders, drinking. This guy boasted about it. Wasn't long before, you know, God took him out. Caught with his secretary, lost his ministry, lost his family, lost everything. And he was very clear with his congregation, telling them, out on a boat like we're going to go on today. I won't be down in Mai Tais, okay? But that's what he did. He's down in Mai Tais and stuff and just wanting to show them his liberty. Hey, everything's permissible for me, but it's not beneficial. You can maybe do whatever you will. And I'm not going to be mastered by anything. This is the food for the stomach and stomach for food. You guys, it's a lot like the Epicurean philosophy of the day that, hey, anything and everything is okay as long as it's enjoyable and as long as I'm not hurting anybody else, right? You know? And so Paul takes their slogans and he adds to them. It's like we talked about the other day. He's saying, you know, it's all good until it's not, right? Everything is permissible for me, but not everything is beneficial. Think about what are the end results? What could they be? Everything is permissible for me, but I will not be mastered by anything. I already have a master, and he's going to make that clear here. Galatians 5:13, Paul tells us, you, my brothers, were called to be free, but don't use your freedom to indulge the sinful nature. And so my goal is to do those things that are going to please God, because someday, I and you as well, we're all going to stand before him. And individually, we'll each give an account to him individually of our own personal faithfulness and our own personal stewardship of the lives that he's given us, that he paid for with the blood of his own son. What we've done with all that he's given us, it's huge to stand before him one day, to be able to hear, as you all know the words, well done, good and faithful servant. Are you going to hear that? You guys, I hope so, because you know what? A lot of people are going to get into heaven, and they're not going to hear. Say there's a line. I don't know how it works. There's a line. You're at St. Peter's Gate or St. Stephen's Gate. He may have a gate. I don't know. You know? First martyr, he should have a gate. But you're at this gate, and the person in front of you, you know, the Lord's like, well done, good and faithful servant. Gives him a big hug, and tears are coming out of the Lord's eyes. You know, enter into the joy of your master, you know. And then it's like, you know, oh, and he comes up, he's wiping the tears, and he like, oh,
Steve. Oh man. Love you, man. I'm glad you're here, man. I'm so glad you're here. I wish you would have done more. I wish you would have lived for me, man. I don't ever want to hear that. Someone are getting, 1 Corinthians chapter 3, we studied it just a little while back. Some people are going to get in just as having escaped through the fire. Be glad to be there. People are glad to get out. They got out of the fire, you know. They had their family. They had their children. That's it. All that's going to matter when you get to heaven, really, the end of it all. But you guys, to be able to escape was something more. You guys, when we get to heaven and the reward that's there, and I don't understand it all, but I know it's real. And you get, and you're there before him, you know, hey, I called you to be holy. How'd you do? And he knows already. You know he knows. He's like looking at your father. Hey, what'd you do? You know he knows. And the question again is, you know, am I holy? There's all kinds of things that in Christ, because of his blood shed for my sin, I could do them. I'd still be saved. But Jesus has called me to holiness. He's called us to be, as we studied a few weeks ago, be imitatable. And that doesn't just fit with the anything goes attitude of the world. In parts of the church, you know, it's because it's as though Paul says, hey, everything is permissible for me, but not everything is good for me. It's not beneficial. And that's the point. Did you know that you know, hey, you're for me, okay, for me, I used to smoke a lot of pot. Yeah. Now I don't smoke any, by the way, but a lot. And I was reading this little while back, and I found this study again. Your brain fires off more signals in one day. In one 24-hour period, your brain fires off more signals. It makes more connections than all of the cell phones and telecommunications networks in the world in a whole year. It's unfathomable what goes on and what happens through and in your brain. You know, and I thought, it's no wonder I'm so tired. You know, it's like. But did you know that 2 hits of marijuana, the study I read, 2 hits of marijuana taken into your body forever destroys 10,000 dendrites. I didn't know that either. And so the question is, well, what is a dendrite and how many do I have, you know? Well, I tell you, I've got less, probably than most of you. But a dendrite is a part of the nerve cell that branches off to connect nerves to nerves, from nerves in your feet to nerves in your brain, and how they can all connect together and they can never, ever be replaced. They don't grow back, they don't heal up. And you say, well, again, well, how many do we have? You know, it's estimated that we have millions and millions of dendrites. Praise God. But you can't spare to lose any. I mean, is it beneficial? No. It's destroying. It's destructive. Those things that you take in. You don't want to give up anything that God has given you for his good. When I first recommitted my heart to the Lord, you know, and I'd get home from work late at night and I would go into my little office and study, and then I'd come walking through the living rooms, drop on my knees there and pray for a little bit, and then walk into the bedroom and go to bed to try to get to sleep before the sun started coming up or the kids started crying or something. And I would stop every time on that living room floor and I would pray. One of my prayers was, God, heal my brain. You know, give me dendrites. You know, I didn't know to ask for them then. But I would literally pray, God, heal my brain of all the destruction, all the drugs, everything that I've done. And one night, I stopped on the floor and I went to pray. And I went to say, Lord, heal my brain, and it hit me. I wonder if he has. What if this is it? You know, and I literally started praying, God, increase. I still do. God, increase.
God can do anything. All things are possible with God. God, give me wisdom. Bring my memory back. Restore dendrites. Our God can do such things. Don't be deceived, you guys. The Corinthians had taken on the slogan of food for the stomach and the stomach for food, implying that it just as naturally as the food was going into the stomach and you'd feed it, well, pleasurably, necessarily, you could also feed your sexual appetite by whatever, with whoever, whenever. And it was just, they would say it's just as natural as eating. It's a part of the body, feeding that hunger, pleasurably, necessarily. But Paul says, no way. Food for the stomach and the stomach for food, he says, but God will destroy them both. The body is not meant for sexual immorality. God didn't build a sex drive into us to drive us into sexual immorality. I mean, he says the body is not meant for sexual immorality, but for the Lord, and the Lord for the body. So, food for the stomach, stomach for the food, you know, your life for the Lord and the Lord for your body. That's the way that we're to see ourselves. And he says, and it's by his power that God raised up the Lord from the dead, and he'll also raise us up. He says, there's hope for you. You know, and there's hope, you could add, for the worst of the sexually immoral. If you're here today and you're caught up in pornography and weird stuff or who knows what, God's going, you know what, I can heal you. He does it every day. God created us for himself, and he created us to honor him, to love him, to follow him, and not our evil desires. And people say, well, what about the sex drive? What about the sex drive? Well, we'll talk about that next week. That'll be a part of our study, actually. But the sex drive was given that it might be enjoyed within marriage, within the boundaries of marriage. Outside of the boundaries of marriage, exercising your sex drive, you know what? God says, you're not going to heaven if you live like this. If you struggle, if you battle, okay. But don't use that as an excuse to just go back about your ways and sleep together and do whatever. And I say that because I love you, man. When I recommitted my heart to Christ, I told my girlfriend at the time, now my wife, hey, no more drugs. She's like, wow, praise the Lord. She didn't know the Lord, but you know, no more alcohol, you know, no more getting drunk. And no more sex. And it's like, oh, so you're just trying to dump me, huh? Like, no, I love you. That's why no more sex. It's like, the world, like, you love me? That's why no more sex. It's like, listen, if you love someone, true love waits, man. And you can destroy a relationship or you can restore a relationship through that right there.

blessed that you chose to join us today as we study God's Word together. Our hope is that each time you listen, you will be strengthened, encouraged, and comforted by God's Word. If you are on the island of Maui, we would like to invite you to join us on Sunday mornings for our 9 a.m. Oceanside service at Wahikuli Wayside Park, just north of Lahaina. Due to the devastating destruction and contamination from the wildfires on August 8th, we are currently holding Sunday services at our original outdoors Oceanside location at Wahikuli Wayside Park, where we have met for over 30 years now. If you would like more information about Calvary Chapel Westside or would like to view our Oceanside services live or catch up on past teachings, please visit us on the web at calvarywestside.com or download our free church app in your app store. 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Once again, may God richly bless you as he turns the tables of your heart for his glory.

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